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1: During election season in Yuma, the voices of thousands of citizens are heard at the ballot box. But for a segment of the Latino community, taking that step is far from easy. I'm Sahei Barcenas from KAWC. For years, news surrounding immigration and law changes has created an invisible barrier, even for those who hold the legal right to vote. With the upcoming primary election scheduled for July 21st, many feel that deciding to vote is a crucial step toward finally building a political voice. The reality of this invisible barrier is clear in the life of a 53-year-old Yuma resident who has lived in the United States for over two decades. Despite having her legal documents, fear kept her in the shadows. This year, she will vote for the first time. To protect her identity, we will call her Raquel.
2: De verdad, tanto trabajar, tanto batallar para obtener mis papeles. 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
1: She worked so hard and struggled so much just to get her documents in order. For many years, that fear completely stopped her. But she decided to change her mind this year, gathering her courage not just for herself, but for the generations that will follow her. The impulse to overcome that fear did not come from political campaigns, but from the most intimate core, the family. Her mother, an elderly woman living in Mexico, whom we will call Amelia, views her daughter's decision as an important way to stand tall.
3: Mi hija lleva ya varios años allá en Estados Unidos y sí me gustaría que ya votara por primera vez para que sepan que está allá y que ya tiene valor allá.
1: Amelia wishes for her to vote so that people in the United States know she is there and recognize her value.
3: Yo soy mexicana, batallé mucho por mí y por mis hijos para que salieran adelante, pero me da gusto que mi hija haya podido ya tener sus papeles en regla porque también batalló para estar allá. 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
1: As a Mexican mother who struggled to raise her own family and help them get ahead, she knows firsthand how hard it is to build a life in a new place. She emphasizes that the Latino community has immense value anywhere, regardless of language or habits.
0: Now with her mother's support, Raquel views voting as a major responsibility to her own history.
2: Después de 20 años que tengo viviendo yo aquí, he mirado tantas cosas, ha pasado tanto la comunidad latina. 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
1: After 20 years, Raquel notes how much the Latino community has endured, often believing they had no voice. She emphasizes that the time has come to exercise that power and create awareness within families, instead of just complaining. In Yuma, where the border defines geography, a vote is more than a ballot. It is an act of presence and dignity. For KAWC, reporting from Yuma, I'm Sahei Bárcenas.
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7: The low in Quartzsite tonight is 73 degrees. Winds out of the south at 10 miles per hour could gust up to 20 miles per hour. Tomorrow, sunny with a high near 104. In Parker, going down to 71 degrees. Winds becoming light and variable. Tomorrow, sunny with a high near 104. Yuma's low is 72 degrees. Tomorrow, sunny with a high near 103.
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11: 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I'm Juana Summers.
12: And I'm Scott Detrow. If you have traveled by plane, you know the drill. Airport officers check your ID, maybe take a photo, and you walk through a scanner. Your carry-on bags go through an X-ray machine. In some U.S. airports, the officers are private contractors. In others, they're federal workers. To learn why and what difference it makes, NPR's Bill Chappell went to Kansas City.
13: Hi, how you doing?
14: Officers greeting travelers at Kansas City International Airport wear badges and U.S. flag patches. They're polite and intent on keeping you moving.
15: All right, listen, honey. Where'd it go?
14: But these officers work for a private company, not the federal government.
16: I didn't even notice.
14: Kim Eccles is traveling to Portland, Oregon with her daughters.
16: Taught my kids not to question anything going through security. Just keep your mouth shut and go.
17: You never taught me that.
14: They can settle that one on the plane. But one of the only signs that these officers don't work for the Transportation Security Administration is that their shirts are gray, not blue. They work for a company called VMD Corporation, based in McLean, Virginia. Gabe Murphy is VMD's program manager at the airport. He says the government is involved.
18: We do have TSA that's here.
14: Private workers are responsible for screening passengers and bags, but there's also a TSA oversight team. Murphy says it's to make sure they follow standard operating procedure.
18: Basically audit us and make sure that we're following all the processes and procedures as outlined by TSA. Their SOP is our SOP.
14: Kansas City is one of the biggest U.S. airports to use private contractors, along with San Francisco International. But the TSA handles security at about 440 other airports. So why is there a split? It dates back to the creation of the TSA.
19: Following 9/11, there was a law that was passed, Aviation Transportation Security Act.
14: Tina Wan Sherman leads the Homeland Security and Justice Team at the Government Accountability Office.
19: And that act actually mandated this pilot program to have an option for privatized screening at airports.
14: But only around 20 airports use private contractors. They're scattered from Sarasota, Florida to Yellowstone, Montana. Airports have looked at switching before, but the numbers held steady. Some are considering going private now after this year's government shutdown created massive lines at TSA checkpoints. The Trump administration says privatizing more airport security would save millions of dollars, but the union that represents TSA workers warns that could give private companies too much control and undermine federal officers. The government sets minimum pay for private officers, but their benefits

0: Rain's forecast in Yuma, Parker, and Quartzsite shows that skies are clear tonight with a low around 72 degrees. Southwest winds at 5 miles per hour becoming light to calm after midnight. Tomorrow we expect a sunny day in all three cities with a high near 103 degrees.
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2: 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It's 7 o'clock.
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10: Live from NPR News in Washington, I'm Ryland Barton. A new financial disclosure shows President Trump and his family raked in more than $1 billion from cryptocurrency ventures in the past year. Associated Press reporter Bernard Condon says the speed that Trump made the money is surprising.
11: His property business, at least according to my judgment, is growing at the fastest it has in the century since the Trump Organization, his family business, started. And yet, crypto triumphs.
10: Trump also took in tens of millions from new properties in countries beholden to the U.S. for military support or seeking tariff relief, and he got tens of millions more suing media companies. The White House says the president has no financial conflicts and only acts in the public interest. With the latest Supreme Court session now over, President Trump and his administration have a lot of wins and some high-profile losses. As NPR's Tamara Keith reports, Trump is celebrating an expansion of presidential power.
12: The Supreme Court upheld birthright citizenship and earlier in the term blocked the president's sweeping tariffs. But it also delivered wins for him and his party, allowing Trump to strictly limit even legal immigration and making it easier for red states to redraw congressional district lines in favor of Republicans. In a social media post assessing the court's term, Trump crowed that the decision clearing the way for Trump to fire commissioners at federal agencies, quote, gives tremendous additional power back to the presidency where it belongs. He adds, the Republican Party was treated very fairly by the United States Supreme Court. Tamara Keith, NPR News, the White House.
10: The Justice Department is going after state gun laws that it calls unconstitutional. NPR's Jacqueline Diaz reports on two lawsuits that challenge gun bans in California and Virginia.
13: In California, a newly enacted law bans dealers from selling certain Glock and Glock-style pistols. In Virginia, state lawmakers recently banned the purchase and sale of semi-automatic rifles. In these two lawsuits, the Justice Department cites recent decisions from the Supreme Court that struck down restrictions on gun owners, including one decision from just a few days ago. The suits also say both states' laws violate the Second Amendment. The DOJ is asking two federal judges to put a stop to these bans. Jacqueline Diaz, NPR News.
10: Former CIA Director John Brennan is suing the Trump administration, demanding a court to order officials to preserve records from investigations that are targeting him. Brennan says the records would be essential for him to mount a defense on vindictive prosecution grounds in the event of a future indictment brought by the administration. No charges have been brought, and the Department of Justice has denied claims of weaponization. Most U.S. stocks rose today, but drops for some influential technology companies kept the market in check. This is NPR. Lines are growing at Russian gas stations as several months of Ukrainian attacks have sent oil refineries ablaze and choked supplies. Fuel rationing has been introduced in many regions. The fuel crisis has brought Moscow's invasion of Ukraine home to ordinary Russians. President Putin acknowledged the problems for motorists and businesses. A fast-spreading fire in Colorado has burned around 155 structures and prompted evacuations. The fire is currently burning 35,000 acres with 0% containment. From member station KRCC, Brianna Heaney has more.
14: Officials say the Aspen Acres fire ballooned from a few hundred to more than 20,000 acres over the course of 12 hours. It began burning Monday morning and has led authorities to declare mandatory evacuations for multiple towns and areas. Ned Pittman is a resident of the town of Beulah, which is under an evacuation order. He says he left his home unaware of the fire and was not allowed to return. He believes his home has burned.
15: I cried a bunch yesterday when I just initially seen it. Man, I'm in shock now. It's devastating how fast your life can change in 24 hours.
14: The fire is the largest of six major fires in the state. For NPR News, I'm Brianna Heaney in Colorado Springs.
10: Martial arts icon and San Francisco native Bruce Lee will become the first Chinese American in California history with an annual namesake day. Democratic Governor Gavin Newsom signed a law officially designating May 17th as Bruce Lee Day, the day in 1959 that an 18-year-old Lee returned to San Francisco after spending his childhood in Hong Kong. It's NPR.
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8: 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I'm Grant Barrett.
17: And I'm Martha Barnett. And Grant, I've been thinking lately about reorganizing my office, which has me thinking about how I organize my books on my shelves.
8: No.
17: And so I very much appreciated an interview that I read with Jane Smiley, the author, who was asked, how do you organize your books? And she said, only by kicking them out of the way so that I won't trip over them.
8: On one hand, I totally get that. On the other hand, don't kick your books. There's still the middle schooler in me who thinks of them as precious.
17: Right.
8: But there's also the adult in me who knows that, like, boy, my house is loaded with books. Something has got to be done.
17: Clear a path.
8: Clear a path. I have a teetering stack next to my bed that I reflexively push back against the wall every time I go by, and all it's going to take is one of the cats just brushing it the wrong way, and the whole thing is going to go down.
17: Well, you know, in thinking about how I'm going to organize the books on my shelves, I was heartened to come across a quotation from Luke Van Donkersgode, who is a software expert. He said, think not of the books you've bought as a to-be-read pile. Instead, think of your bookcase as a wine cellar. You collect books to be read at the right time, the right place, and the right mood. And I really appreciated that because I've been thinking, oh, should I put them in alphabetical order? Should I sub-organize the sections? But I really like the idea of just comparing your bookshelves to a wine cellar where you just sort of stroll in and you think, well, what do I feel like today? And maybe you make a serendipitous choice.
8: We'd love to hear about how you organize your books or the chaos that books bring to your life or great quotes about how to organize your books or books in general. You know, we're book freaks over here. Bibliophiles to the worst degree. 877-929-9673. 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Hello, you have a way with words.
18: Hi, my name is Jessica. I'm calling from Denton, Texas.
8: Hello, Jessica. Welcome to the show.
17: Hi, Jessica.
18: I work at a hospital, and the nurse's station is where all the hot gossip happens. So I came down to the rehab office where I work, and I said, wow, the tea is really hot up there. And my coworker, who's a little bit older, didn't understand the reference. So I told her that's, you know, what the kids call gossip these days. And it got me thinking, you know, what are other phrases or references to gossip that have been used, you know, over the decades? I kind of talked to my family about it, and my mom came up with, like, to dish. And
8: oh, yeah.
18: My dad's military, so he came up with, like, the scuttlebutt.
8: Oh, good one, yeah.
18: And then, mm-hmm. Yeah, and then me growing up in the 90s, the one I could think of was like the 411, you know, what's the lowdown. But I was kind of thinking about maybe phrasings or terms like pre-1980s, like what were phrasings that might have been used to refer to hot gossip?
8: The hot goss. What did we call the hot goss, Martha, back then, back in the dinosaur age?
17: Well, starting in the late 1800s, people talked about the scoop. That came from newspaper lingo. You know, what kind of scoop did you scoop up from, you know, the well of gossip out there? And you mentioned scuttlebutt, which is a really interesting term because it goes back to the idea of a cask of drinking water on a ship. And people would go, you know, the sailors would go and hang around the scuttlebutt to drink water, but they were also dishing gossip, sharing gossip the same way that people do that around the water cooler today.
18: That is so funny. I've never in my life understood what scuttlebutt meant. So that's funny.
8: But then you have ones that aren't so wholesome, like the dirt and the poop and the dope, which all can all mean gossip.
18: What was the last one?
8: Dope. Like the straight dope. Yeah. But dope has not always meant drugs. Sometimes it just means chemicals. And actually, dope also meant the syrup that was applied to the carbonated water that made a soda.
18: Oh, wow. I didn't know that either.
8: So dope a lot of times just meant the important ingredient in any mixture.
18: Oh.
8: Yeah. And in prison slang, you might have grapes. Because where do you get your gossip? You heard it on the grapevine. And what's on a grapevine? Grapes. So grapes are your prison slang. And particularly juicy gossip or tragic gossip is gore. G-O-R-E, gore.
18: Ooh, I like that one.
8: And then there's something they say in the West Indies. There's a variety of different ways of phrasing it. It's susu or sese or sheshe, which imitates the sound of whispering. So in West Indies, a little susu. I got a little susu for you. It's a little gossip.
18: I like all these new phrasings. I think some of these could come back around.
8: And you've probably heard the skinny, Jessica, right? Give me the skinny.
18: Oh, yeah. Yeah, the skinny, uh-huh.
8: But that's more about, like, just give me the straight facts. I want the truth.
18: Oh, right? I didn't realize that was kind of the meaning of that.
17: And, Jessica, there's a whole long list of words that we could go through for people who share gossip.
8: I mean, we all do it.
17: But let me just share one of my favorites that actually goes all the way back to ancient Greek. In English, it's spermologer. S-P-E-R-M-O-L-O-G-E-R, spermologer. And it goes back to an ancient Greek word that means a gatherer of seeds, you know, like a bird is going around and just picking up seeds here and there. And the Greek word spermologos gave us this word spermologer, which is somebody who goes around picking up gossip and spreading it around.
18: It's a very official title.
8: Yeah, a lot of these
17: very official, right?
8: A lot of these terms are heavily gendered towards women, but men are just as bad at gossips. As a matter of fact, they talk about prostitution being the oldest profession, but I think the oldest hobby is gossip.
18: You're probably, well, that's what's so funny about this current lingo of the tea is I feel like maybe historically it wasn't as appropriate to admit that you were gossiping or that you had to use like a more under the less obvious term, but now it's just like, no, this is the tea and I'm giving it to you straight, you know? So it's interesting how the stigma around gossiping and how honest we are about it has changed a little.
8: Well, maybe we'll be more honest with ourselves about everything because we need a little more honesty in the world, don't we?
18: Yeah, that's true.
8: Well, Jessica, there are a ton of these terms, and we've just given you a smattering of them. Maybe there's something in there that you can use, or maybe you all can coin something else just appropriate for the medical professions, you know? Give me the charts.
18: Oh, my gosh.
8: What are the latest charts? I don't know. I don't know what it would be.
18: Give me the vitals. What are the vitals?
8: Yeah, yeah. Give me the vitals. Right. Perfect. There we go. What's the AB positive on the situation today?
18: Oh, my gosh. Well, thank you guys so much. This was really fun.
8: All right. Take care now. Be well.
18: Thank you, guys. Bye.
8: Bye-bye.
17: Bye, Jessica.
8: What do they call gossip in your field? What are people who gossip known as? Maybe there's something fun that you want to share. Send it an email to words@waywardradio.org.
17: Hi there. You have a way with words.
19: Hello. I'm Mark from Richland Center, Wisconsin. And I was calling to ask about Murphy's Law.
3: It's a strange thing, Murphy's Law. It has such a bad reputation, but maybe its reputation comes from a different moment in time when the British were trying to colonize Ireland, and the most common name in Ireland being Murphy. So when a British constable or somebody comes onto a scene where some resistance against that colonization has been happening, the constable will say, well, who did this? And they'll just say Murphy. And before you know it, a whole bunch of successful resistance has happened against the British colonies or the British colonial process, to the point where they're so frustrated that they themselves called it Murphy's Law, that if something can go wrong, it will. But that's just my thought process. I have no idea where Murphy's Law came from, but being Irish myself, of Irish descent, I'd like to think that it's proof of successful resistance.
8: It's not a bad theory, but unfortunately there's no evidence to support that. I should say, though, that the idea with similar phrasing that everything that can go wrong will go wrong has been traced back at least to the 1860s. But calling it Murphy's Law, that name for that kind of idea, only dates back to the 1940s. So the concept is old, but the naming of it is new. And so that's kind of the difficulty that we have here. And the what we do know, the first use we find in print relates it to jokingly calling it one of the laws of thermodynamics. There are a bunch of researchers, amateur and professional, who hang out on the email list of the American Dialect Society. Fred Shapiro, who's written a couple of great books, Stephen Goranson and Bill Mullins. They have disproven all of the common theories about the origin of Murphy's Law as a term. And they've uncovered an interview by psychologist Anne Rowe of Caltech with mathematician and physicist Howard Percy Bob Robinson. And he talks about it being maybe a mythical fourth law of thermodynamics in 1949.
3: Because the Irish are so hot-blooded? What is this?
8: No, Irishness never comes into it. It really does nothing about Irish, just calling it Murphy's Law. And it never really talks about the character of the Irish, even though Murphy is an Irish name. And in a second place, he phrases it as anything can happen and usually does, which isn't a bad rephrasing of the thermodynamic law of entropy. So it's interesting that it might be just simply a rephrasing of the idea of entropy, that things kind of fall apart and things naturally will not hold.
3: Right.
17: You know, one variant on Murphy's Law was proposed back in the early 90s by an editor in Australia, and it reads in part, if you write anything criticizing editing or proofreading, there will be a fault of some kind in what you have written. And he called that Murphy's Law. It looks like Murphy's, but there's a typo. And my gosh, that's so often the case.
8: You commit the error, you're criticizing yourself. So anyway, that's what we know about the origin of Murphy's Law. I like your theory. The Irish certainly did not, they withstood the British dominance for many centuries. So certainly the fighting spirit is there.
3: Well, thanks, you guys. You have a great show. Thank you.
8: Take care.
17: Thanks
8: bye-bye.
17: So much.
8: Be well.
17: Take care. Bye-bye.
8: Bye. 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
17: Peter Sheldahl died last year at the age of 80. And a few years earlier, he wrote a lovely essay for The New Yorker called The Art of Dying. And in it, he reflects on the process of writing, and he says, "When I finish something and it seems good, I'm dazed. It must have been fun to write. I wish I'd been there." And I can so identify with this. You know, sometimes you're writing and you struggle, and then you get into the zone, and it's almost an out-of-body experience.
8: Right. Yeah, I agree with that, the zone. But also, sometimes the self-doubt that you have of not being good enough makes you amazed that you are good enough, that you can create something amazing. You know, these two forces make you surprised that you can make something great, or something passable, at least.
17: Yeah, pleasantly surprised. You come back and you think, wow, who wrote that? Share your thoughts about writing, words@waywardradio.org.
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8: You're listening to Away with Words, the show about language and how we use it. I'm Grant Barrett.
17: And I'm Martha Barnett, and with apologies to Eugene O'Neill, the quiz man cometh. It's John Chinesky, our quiz
8: man. Hi, John.
17: Hey, John.
24: That's me, guys. Hi, nice to see you guys again. You know, sometimes people ask me, how can I be funny? And of course, I can't teach you how to be funny, but I can teach you to be amusingly annoying. In fact, it's sort of the stock in trade of a dad. For example, if someone makes an illustrative noise to enhance a story, I'll always ask them to repeat it. It's annoying as hell, but what's important is that I think it's amusing. So, like, for instance, says, oh, yeah, they're walking down the street, and all of a sudden, ka-chunk, the guy fell over. I'm like, sorry, what did the guy do? You know, ka-chunk. I'm sorry, one more time? What did he? Ka-chunk. As long as you make somebody repeat something over and over again, it's annoying to them, and it's amusing to you. Now, another thing is to ask annoying questions about where things are. For example, if someone says, we got to get moving on this, the time is now, I will always interrupt and say, I'm sorry, excuse me, when is the time? Now. Sorry, when? Now. Now you'll know how to be annoyingly amusing. I'll describe a situation and ask you where or what something is, and you have to tell me again and again where or what it is, all right?
8: Oh, no.
24: Yeah, no, you'll get this. It's easy. It will be very, very annoying. Here's the first one. Yes, you're right. I don't see any more aliens around. What did you say the coast is?
17: Clear.
24: I'm sorry. What is that again?
17: Clear.
24: The coast is what?
17: Clear.
24: It's clear. Clear. That's right. The coast is clear. All right. Sure. You've got the drop on me and the tables have turned. Where did you say the shoe is?
8: The shoe is on the other foot.
24: Where can I locate that shoe? Wait, sorry, what again? Where is that shoe?
8: It's on the other foot.
24: Oh, on the other foot. Okay. True, so true. There are clear signs that something unpleasant is about to occur. Where did you say the writing is?
17: I was going to say in Denmark, but
24: the writing is in Denmark. Yes. I'm sorry, where was it again?
17: On the wall.
24: I'm sorry, where?
17: The wall.
24: Come again?
17: On the wall.
24: Oh, on the wall. On the wall,
17: it's
24: sure.
17: Over there on the wall.
24: As you say, this project is very complicated, and something could prove to be a problem. Oh, where did you say the devil is?
17: In the details.
24: Where's the devil again?
17: In the details.
24: In the details, right. Okay. Finally, yes, Professor, it's all said and done. We just need to record this for posterity. What did you say? What did you say the rest is?
17: History.
24: What?
17: History.
24: Sorry, come again?
8: Oh.
24: Come,
8: history.
24: What's that? One more time? Try this ear over here.
8: The rest is her story.
24: Try this side over here this ear. That's my better.
8: The rest is her story.
24: Her story, that's right. Okay.
8: Yes.
24: Anyway, well, listen, I got to go chase after my family. They just left me, so.
8: Right.
24: I better get going. You guys are great.
17: Thank you, John.
8: Oh, John, that was actually very fun. I really appreciate it.
24: Thank you,
8: that.
24: Martha. Thank you,
8: Nothing
24: Grant.
8: Nothing like bickering with friends.
24: That's right.
8: Maybe you've been bickering about language in your house, or somebody misunderstood something where you work. We'd love to sort out your language confusion. Call me and Martha, 877-929-9673, or tell us the difficulty in email, words@waywardradio.org. Hello, you have a way with words.
25: Hello, how are you? Tigger Gray in Tallahassee, Florida.
8: I hear birds in the background. Must be a nice day in Tallahassee.
25: Oh, it's lovely. Yeah, I'm sitting on my front porch where I basically live.
17: Nice.
25: It's lovely out here.
8: What's on your mind, Tigger?
25: Well, whilst making breakfast the other day, my wife and son were hanging out in the kitchen, and my wife was describing to us an operation she'd recently gone through on her thumb for arthritis, where the doctor had removed a bone and replaced it with a wire to keep the finger and thumb together, at which point I shuddered and said out loud, "Oh, that just gave me the collywobbles." And to which my son went, "What?" And Sarah, my wife, said, "What?" I said, "The collywobbles, you know, the collywobbles." And they said, "I've never heard of that word." Huh. And so I told them what it was, what I thought it was, and what I know it to be. And Sarah immediately said, "You ought to call Away With Words."
8: Yes, you should. All right. Tell us about you and collywobbles. Are we hearing that you're not from Tallahassee?
25: Right. I'm English originally. Ultimately, my aunt and my mom used to use it all the time to describe when they were, upset in the tummy, or more to the point, when something makes you cringe. And her describing that operation on her thumb totally made me cringe.
17: And did it make your stomach feel funny?
25: Oh, yes, absolutely. It's deep. It's inside. It's almost, it's kind of like falling in love, but you're going, "Wait a minute, this is not right."
8: So a negative butterflies in the stomach.
25: Right, negative butterflies. There you go. That would have easily explained it.
8: The willies or the heebie-jeebies.
25: Yep, exactly.
17: And the molly grubs. I'm really surprised that your family hasn't heard this term. It's been around since the early 19th century and generally means, well, gastrointestinal distress. It might come from a combination of colic, as in colon, you know, a pain in your stomach, or and the word wobble. So colic and wobble together. We're not sure where this word comes from, but there are lots of variations of it, like golly wobbles, or I got the curly marbles, or the collar moggies. But I'm kind of surprised.
25: My body certainly wobbled when I heard her describe the operation.
8: Yeah.
17: Your
8: golly
17: certainly wobbled.
8: I was a little like, over here, too. I was like, a wire?
25: Yeah, really. So, yeah. But Sarah's American, you know, from Tallahassee, and my son was born here, Harrison. And, it's a case that they've not heard me say that. And I actually have an American accent, but when thinking and talking English, I become English again.
17: Uh-huh.
25: But that just popped right out in the middle of cooking breakfast.
8: I imagine that's a fairly common occurrence in your house, where they all, like, hold you to account for your weirdness.
25: Without a doubt, they think I'm weird. Yes, absolutely.
8: Thank you for calling. And, I got to say that these cross-cultural conflicts are always great fun for us. So if you have any others, you and your family have these two different dialects crashing together, do call us, will you?
25: Absolutely.
8: All right, take care. Bye-bye.
17: Thanks.
25: Cheerio.
8: There's a funny thing that happened in your house. I know that there is, where somebody said something that nobody else understood, but they swore it was real. We would like to sort that out with you, because we are going to have answers, or we're going to try to have answers. Call us 877-929-9673. That's toll-free in the United States and Canada. And if you're not in those two countries, you can still reach us. There's a WhatsApp number. Go to waywardradio.org/contact.
17: We got an email from Carrie in Ohio, who writes, "When my 18-year-old was 2, she'd always ask for LMNOPs. It took us forever to realize it was M&Ms she was asking for." Isn't that cute?
8: That's very cute.
17: Carrie goes on to say, she also called hot dogs go dogs, and no matter how many times we practiced hot dog, she couldn't drop the go. She'd even say hot go dogs if we tried to get her to practice it the right way. We still call them go dogs from time to time.
8: I wonder if she had that book. Remember the Go Dog Go book?
17: Go Dog Go.
8: Yeah, I wonder if she had that book. Maybe that influenced her.
17: That's what I'm thinking, too. Maybe she had LMNOP.
8: Kids of the... Yeah, Kids of the... Yeah, because that was another book, wasn't it?
17: Mm-hmm.
8: From the same set. Oh, that's very cool. Kids are so cute.
17: And isn't it great how we just pick up those expressions that the kids come up with and you use them the rest of your life?
8: Yeah, and that's one of the things that frustrates linguists when they try to, like, come up with these really complicated expressions about why a language changed. And, you know, sometimes maybe it was just a two-year-old.
17: Good maybe, point.
8: Maybe, like, Indo-European changed just because of a bunch of two-year-olds. Yeah, right. Maybe there was no big thing that happened.
17: Share your stories about kids and language. 877-929-9673. Hello, you have a way with words.
0: Hi. Hi, Martha. Hi, Grant.
8: Hello.
0: Hi. So my name is Sarah. I'm calling from San Antonio, Texas. And my call regards a oft-asked question here in Texas, which is, when you go to a restaurant and you order iced tea, the immediate question to follow is, sweet or unsweet? And this has always been kind of a pet peeve of mine, maybe wrongly. I guess I'll find out. Because to me, I always thought, how can this tea be unsweet? I thought un meant an undoing or a reversal of some sort. So to me, it just didn't sound right when people would ask, do you want it sweet or unsweet? I would just think, do you want iced tea or do you want it sweetened iced tea?
17: Well, Sarah, what are your thoughts about which tastes better?
0: I'm not a sweet tea person. Growing up in Texas, and I'm sure it's prevalent in the South, just too sweet for me. I don't mind a little bit, but when they say sweet tea, they mean really sweet tea.
8: Oh yeah, it's almost a syrupy.
0: Yes.
8: Yeah, so does the un automatically mean a reversal? Does it mean that a thing used to be sweet and we took the sweetness away? That's what you're asking.
0: Yes, exactly, because in my mind I think something's been undone or, you know, unrolled or unfolded, whatever it is, and that means it previously was folded. Yeah,
8: the folded is a really good one to hang on to here, because you can have something that was folded be unfolded, and you can have something but however, you can have things that are unbuilt that were never built, and you can have things that are unbelievable that were never believable. And so particularly with adjectives, un doesn't have to mean a reversal. It can simply mean not, or the absence of a condition. And so sometimes that un is about a comparison to expectations. So, for example, an unopened tomb, you know, T-O-M-B, was once open, but by comparisons to our expectations that tombs usually remain closed after their contents are put in, we consider it unopened, right?
0: Yes.
8: If we call something an unopened door, it means we haven't opened it yet, although circumstances might indicate that we will soon or should have already opened it. Although, obviously, the door has been opened before, but right now we're calling it unopened because people expect us, or we expect ourselves, to have opened this door, or to soon have opened this door. So it's all about expectations here.
0: Yes, I was going to say that unopened, actually, I just kind of had a light bulb and I thought, you know, when you buy something from a store, you expect it to be unopened. And
8: but it was previously opened.
17: Right.
0: It shouldn't be open. So the expectation is, I see what you're saying. That's a really good point.
8: Yeah. So that is exactly where unsweetened tea fits in. By all expectations of Southern gustatory habits, it should be sweetened. Therefore, when we call it unsweetened, we are indicating that unsweetened is the unusual condition and that sweetened is the usual one.
0: Ah, okay. So I can get rid of that pet peeve now, I guess.
8: Yeah, relax. Have a tall, cold glass of tea and relax. Put your feet up. Maybe a little fried chicken. So it's funny, though. Adjectives with un and verbs with un behave a little differently. With verbs, the un prefix is indeed almost always about a reversal. A reversal of condition. So you have undo, untie, unpack, unfold, like you mentioned. And those are almost always about a thing that was that is no longer.
0: Okay, that makes sense, and so, I can finally put this to rest.
8: Yeah, so it's about expectations. What do we expect? The un indicates that an expectation has been reversed.
0: Thank you so much. Thank you.
8: Right, bye-bye.
17: Bye-bye. Call us with your language question, 877-929-9673. Hey there, welcome to Away with Words.
4: Hi, my name is Ronald High. I'm calling you all from Columbia, South Carolina.
17: Wonderful. What's
8: welcome.
17: On your mind?
4: Well, the thing that I'm thinking about, a lot of times I hear the word hope and I hear the word help. And sometimes I hear people say, I'm going to hope you with your homework. I always thought it was, I'm going to help you with your homework. And I said, well, maybe it's just a regional thing or something, but I've heard it pronounced and said that way many times, even from very educated people. And so now I'm kind of confused. I stick with, I help you. I will help you with your homework, but I don't use hope in that same manner. And I just wonder, what is the origin of that?
8: Okay. Yeah. So people are saying the word H-E-L-P so that it sounds like the word H-O-P-E. Help sounds like hope.
4: Absolutely. They actually say, well, I'm going to hope her with something. I said, what do they mean I'm going to hope her with something?
8: Yeah, there are two things at work here. One is, there's a British dialect, old version of the verb hope that's hanging on and has been hanging on for centuries, where the past tense forms were spelled H-O-L-P or H-O-L-P-E-N and a variety of other things, sometimes H-O-P-E, and they've hung on for centuries in little pockets throughout the United States, especially in the American South. And those themselves are carryovers from Middle and Old English. It's usually the past and past participle forms. Now, it's not that common anymore. And when you do find it, it tends to be the older folks. Not always, but usually. But there's another thing that happens, again, in the southern United States, where speakers of certain dialects, and these are regional, just like you guessed, so you got that right, they drop L sounds before what are known by linguists as back vowels, such as O. These are vowels literally pronounced in the back of the mouth, especially when those vowels happen before certain consonants. So the same people that say hope instead of help might also say code instead of cold. So they say C-O-D-E instead of C-O-L-D, especially if they're younger. Do you know people who say that?
4: Yes, of course.
8: They might say hoed, H sounds like H-O-A-D, instead of hold, H-O-L-D. Do you ever hear that?
4: Very interesting. Yes, I have, but I just didn't think of it in the same manner in which you were saying it. I just thought it was something that they just simply said. But now this gives me more of a reason why they do what they do. And you're right. The people who usually say, I will hope you, they are older. Well, you know, probably middle-aged to older. I don't find the youth ever saying that.
8: Yeah, there's two different dialect things happening here that have some overlap, but they happen for different reasons. So we see across the United States, the older dialect patterns changing or disappearing, but new dialect patterns coming in, and occasionally they intersect.
4: Okay, I really appreciate your answer because it helps to clarify it better for me.
8: All right. Be well. Take care.
4: Okay. Goodbye.
8: Bye-bye.
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8: You're listening to Away With Words, the show about language and how we use it. I'm Grant Barrett.
17: And I'm Martha Barnett. In the late 16th and early 17th century, John Donne wrote about love, sex, and death. His love poems have been described by some people as the greatest in the English language, but they're famously difficult to unravel. Author Catherine Rundell compares this process to trying to crack a locked safe. And she's written a new book about Donne. It's called Super Infinite. And she describes it as a biography and an act of evangelism because she's passionate about what she calls Donne's burning originality. And she writes about it with a lot of zest and wit. From an early age, Donne was intimately acquainted with death. He was born into a Catholic family in London at a time of fierce anti-Catholicism. Close relatives were imprisoned and killed for their beliefs. Donne also survived a plague that ravaged London, and he joined an expedition against Spain in the Anglo-Spanish War. Back home, he was briefly imprisoned for marrying a girl without her father's consent, and they later had 12 children, but 6 of them died young. And he was forever struggling to earn enough to feed the rest, and he was writing all the while. And eventually, he converted to the Church of England, he joined the clergy, and he became dean of St. Paul's Cathedral, where he became something of a celebrity. Thousands of people would come to hear his sermons. His poetry is hard to characterize. It can be satirical, gloomy, carnal, exuberant. He broke from tradition by using jagged lines and jarring imagery. One of his love poems actually likens lovers to the legs of a compass used to draw circles. And other poems are downright misogynistic. But Rundell insists that if you tease out his larger themes, if you work to crack that safe, you'll be richly rewarded. She writes, "He was a man who walked so often in darkness that it became for him a daily commute. But there are also few writers of his time who insisted so doggedly and determinedly on awe. He was often hopeless, often despairing, and yet still he insisted at the very end, 'It is an astonishment to be alive, and it behooves you to be astonished.'" Donne wants us to see the connections around us, our connections with infinity, or as he calls it, the super infinite, and also the connections with each other.
8: Yeah, there's the famous Meditation 17 from his Devotions Upon Emergent Occasions and Several Steps in My Sickness. What a title that is. From 1624 that has, well, a couple phrases in it I think everyone will recognize. It's probably his most famous work. It starts, "No man is an island entire of itself. Every man is a piece of the continent, a part of the main. If a clod be washed away by the sea, Europe is the less, as well as if a promontory were, as well as any manner of thy friends or of thy own were. Any man's death diminishes me, because I am involved in mankind, and therefore never send to know for whom the bell tolls. It tolls for thee." And so we have not only a famous Hemingway novel, probably one of his best works, but we have "No Man is an Island," which became a proverbial phrase in English because of Donne.
17: Yeah, that's far and away his most accessible poem, as far as I can tell. And the rest of his work, as Rundell says, is really challenging. But her book itself is really fascinating, if nothing else, for the texture of life during that time. So that book, again, is Super Infinite by Catherine Rundell.
8: We'll link to that book on our website. And we know we have a lot of poetry fans. You can send your favorite poets or poems to us, words@waywardradio.org, or tell us about it on the telephone. 877-929-9673 is toll-free in the United States and Canada. And if you're not in those countries, there are other ways to reach us. 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
17: Here's a tweet I liked from Jeremy London. If we named people the same way we did 1,000 years ago, we'd have dudes named things like Darren the Depressed or Isaac the Uninsured. And Grant, it made me wonder, you know, what would you be named if you were named that way?
8: What would I be named? Oh, yeah. I don't know. Like, so it's about my main characteristic.
17: I guess. Or your main characteristic at the moment? I immediately went to Martha the Curious.
8: So what would be your main, like, negative one, though?
17: A negative one about me?
8: As if.
17: Well, curious could work more than one way, I guess.
8: That's true. Martha, who ends up with squid ink on her face because she's, what's this creature?
17: I might be
8: Grant the Scowler or Grant the Parchment Hoarder.
17: I like the Parchment Hoarder. That's good.
8: We'd love to hear what your name would be if you were named 1,000 years ago. Let us know on Twitter at WAYWORD. Hello, you have a way with words.
7: Hello. Hi, Martha. Hi, Grant. This is Stacy calling from Marquette, Michigan.
8: Hello, Stacy. Welcome to the show.
17: Hi, Stacy.
7: Hi. Thank you. My family, my opa, my grandfather, Otto, had always used the word with us, the grandkids, and then my father used it as well when we were misbehaving and maybe we were in trouble, and the word was putch. And we were told, you know, if you don't get it together, you're going to get a putch. You're in trouble, you're going to get a putch. That was normalized in my family, but when I would use that word with friends at school or elsewhere, no one else had ever heard of that word. And so I was kind of embarrassed, and I've always sort of wondered where it came from. And a little bit of research that I've done, and I mean very little, is just finding a German word, because my grandfather was first generation and fluent in German, was to mean government overthrow. And I thought, well, I'm pretty sure Opa didn't mean that. And so I've always wondered what what that means.
8: I was going to guess that Opa Otto was a German, because Opa Otto sounds very German to me.
7: Very German, very German. He was fluent in German and also fluent in Swedish, because he was an iron worker.
8: Okay.
7: And where he worked, they spoke Swedish, and so he picked that up as well. So he was a bit of a linguist in a way.
8: Yeah.
17: Okay, so when he told you that you were going to get a putch, what were you anticipating getting? What did he tell you a putch was?
7: A putch usually meant a spanking, and for anyone listening, it was usually just a little spank. We didn't get wooden spoons or anything like that. It just usually meant that you were going to get a little spanking.
17: Mm-hmm. Mm-hmm.
8: Am I hearing a P there? That's like P-U-T-C-H or P-O-T-C-H?
7: Well, I look, when I have researched it a little bit, I was spelling it P-U-T-S-C-H, guessing that mm-hmm. was how it was spelled.
8: There we go. That makes sense. P-U-T-S-C-H.
17: Mm-hmm. So he might give you a little putch on your tuchus.
7: Yeah.
17: A little slap on your behind.
7: Yeah.
17: Well, the German word putch, P-A-T-S-C-H, means a slap, and it's probably onomatopoetic. So if he was talking about giving you a potch or a putch, it was a little slap. The reason that you saw all those other words having to do with the government is that there is a related dialectal German word, putsch, P-U-T-S-C-H, that means a sudden blow or a smack. And it came to be used in German to refer to an attempt to overthrow a government or an armed insurrection. And in fact, in the 1920s, there were several of these in Germany. And one of them was in 1923, Hitler and his followers unsuccessfully tried to overtake the German government in something that was called the Beer Hall Putsch. And English journalists ended up adopting this word putsch to mean a violent overthrow of a government, which is really interesting It has to do, you know, it goes back to this early, early sense of a slap or a blow. And you also see this kind of thing when you're talking about a coup d'etat. The French word coup has to do with striking. And in Spanish, the word for that kind of thing is golpe, a striking. And so a putsch is a strike against a government. And the related word, patsch, in German means slap, and it's been adopted into dialectal English as putsch, like you said, P-U-T-C-H or P-O-T-C-H. And so it's a real range from a little bitty slap to overthrowing a government.
7: Certainly has a range, and I just assumed I what the spelling might be without really thinking of alternative spellings, and just wondered if my opa was just making up a word, or maybe if it was something from his own family.
8: No, he probably was warned when he was a kid that he was going to get a potch. and Martha, you said something about a potch in Tukas, which is a clue to more information that you can drop on us.
17: Right, that there's a Yiddish connection here, that potch in that sense is a Yiddishism.
8: Yeah, so lots of our listeners will probably remember as kids hearing about potchkeying. The potchke is a verb meaning to fool around or to mess around, which also is related to that word. And being warned that they would get a potch and took us if they misbehaved, to get a smack on the bum.
7: And that definitely aligns with how my opa used the word, for sure. And frankly, my dad.
8: Yeah, it's kind of more like a push that moves you along rather than something that stings, right?
17: That's a good way to put it.
8: It's more playful than a vigorous belting.
7: Absolutely. We never had any sort of vigorous discipline other than, you know, getting the evil eye, or being told that, you know, our parents were disappointed in us, which was like the ultimate worst possible thing ever. So a putsch was sort of a, you know, you kind of need to get the program here. So doo-doo-doo. But
8: a demonstration of strength rather than of anger.
7: Yeah. That's, oh my gosh. Wow, I can't wait to tell all my cousins about this.
8: Yeah, that it's a heritage word. This is something that you've inherited from your family's roots.
7: Absolutely. And the Yiddish connection, that's so interesting. Yes.
17: Thank you so much for sharing these memories with us.
7: Thank you so much. I really appreciate it.
8: All right, take care now. Be well.
7: Take care. Bye-bye.
8: The toll-free number to call from Canada or the United States is 877-929-9673.
17: Here's a word you're likely to hear more often, especially if you have effortless attractiveness or style. That word is rizz, R-I-Z-Z.
8: Oh, yeah, rizz, short for charisma, has been bouncing around for a couple of years now, but it looks like it's coming on strong.
17: Yeah, isn't it great that it goes all the way back to an ancient Greek word that means grace or beauty or kindness? Charisma comes from ancient Greek, and now it's being formed by lopping off both the beginning and the end of a word.
8: Yeah, morphologically, English doesn't typically form words like that, and the meaning has changed a little bit, right? Riz doesn't equal charisma. It's more about your swagger or your game or your ability to get with somebody romantically.
17: Mm-hmm. So keep an ear out for Riz.
8: We'd love to know what they're talking about on your campus, at your school. What's the slang? Words at waywardradio.org.
17: Hello, you have a way with words.
9: Hi there. This is Rebecca Stanfield.
17: Hey, Rebecca, where are you calling us from?
9: Jackson, Tennessee.
17: All right. Well, welcome to A Way with Words. What can we do for you, Rebecca?
9: Well, when I married in 1989, I heard my mother-in-law, who was a retired school teacher, she was in her 60s at that point, and she used several phrases and expressions that I had never heard. They seemed almost Elizabethan to me. She described the ne'er-do-wells in the community by saying they were not work brickle. I looked up the word brickle

0: these people who were not work brickle had not been broken to work. We talk about breaking horses and mules so that they will work.
1: Work brickle, we can help you with that. That one has a long history, not only in the United States, but in the United Kingdom. Brickle itself has its own history, meaning brittle, B-R-I-T-T-L-E, going back more than 800 years in the Northern dialects in England, and probably comes from Germanic roots, meaning related to words like break, which is similar to what you were saying, but it's a different kind of break because there are these two historical meanings of the word. One of them is that the person is unwilling to work, but the other one is that the person is eager to work, and they're the opposite of each other, which is strange.
2: And which way did your mother-in-law use it?
0: She always used it in the negative sense, that they were not work brittle.
1: And so there are these two opposite meanings, but I think that the way that we can explain them is both cases, the person is broken by work. One person is broken because they're so eager to work that they exhaust themselves and they have nothing left to give. And the other person is broken by work because they're so weak and lazy that the slightest exertion breaks them into pieces. So both people are work brittle, which means basically means work brittle. They're likely to be broken by the work. You'll still hear this in the United States, brickle meaning brittle. And you'll even hear people say peanut brickle instead of peanut brittle, you know, for the little, the crunchy dessert treat. It's not unheard of.
0: I've always heard of butter brickle ice cream. You know, we don't talk about butter brittle.
1: There you go. So that's it.
0: Yeah.
2: It's one of those terms that I find not useful because it can mean the opposite of itself. And in the context, it's really hard to tell.
1: I think the willing to work, the eager to work meaning has faded away. And the unwilling to work meaning is the one that's most used now.
0: Mm-hmm. Well, she's gone on to her reward now. But some of these old terms, you know, we don't hear them as much anymore. But I think they're delightful.
1: You're doing the work, Rebecca.
0: Well, thank you. Thank you.
2: Thank you so much for sharing it.
1: We appreciate it.
0: All right. Well,
1: take
0: I enjoyed talking with you.
1: Bye-bye.
2: Nice talking with you. Bye-bye. Well, Grant and I are eager to hear from you, so give us a call, 877-929-9673, and let's talk about language. Earlier, we were talking about the book Super Infinite, the biography of John Donne by Catherine Rundell. Until now, she's been better known as an acclaimed writer of children's books. One of them is called The Girl Savage, which draws on her childhood in Zimbabwe. And the other one is called Rooftoppers. And it's about a girl who discovers a group of orphaned children living on the rooftops of Paris. And that book happens to be informed by Rundell's fascination with climbing on rooftops herself. You can Google pictures of Catherine Rundell walking along rooftops where she's not supposed to be, at Oxford University. She loves getting up high and looking down at the world.
1: That sounds fantastic. Usually when people talk about exploring Paris, they talk about Paris underground. There are all these tunnels and caves and things, catacombs.
2: Yeah, that's definitely overground.
1: She sounds like a fascinating person.
2: Indeed.
1: 877-929-9673 is toll-free in the United States and Canada.
2: Our team includes senior producer Stephanie Levine, engineer and editor Tim Felton, and quiz guy John Chinesky.
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2: 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I'm Martha Barnett.
1: And I'm Grant Barrett. Until next time, goodbye.
2: Bye.

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2: The low in Quartzsite tonight is 73 degrees. Winds out of the south at 10 miles per hour could gust up to 20 miles per hour. Tomorrow, sunny with a high near 104. In Parker, going down to 71 degrees. Winds becoming light and variable. Tomorrow, sunny with a high near 104. Yuma's low is 72 degrees. Tomorrow, sunny with a high near 103.
3: Haydn's Symphony No. 82 is nicknamed The Bear. And like pretty much all of his nicknamed symphonies, that's not a moniker that Haydn himself came up with. Apparently the music in the final movement here reminded people of a dancing bear. That's how it got its name. And I know, it's fair to ask, what now? What exactly about this music sounds like a dancing bear? Why a bear? Why is it dancing? Why not a dancing camel or a dancing chicken? Why is it not doing something else that a bear might do, such as, I don't know, rummaging through a garbage can? So many questions. I'll give you a little insight and we'll imagine it coming up.
4: Live from NPR News, I'm Giles Snyder. President Trump is defending his $1.1 billion in crypto earnings last year. NPR's Franco Ordonez has more on Trump's latest financial disclosures.
5: The president said he's not the only one to make a lot of money during his time in office, arguing that he made money because the stock market is up.
6: You know why I'm profiting? Because the stock market's going up. Everybody's profiting. If you have a 401k, how's your 401k done? About up 85%. Thank you, President Trump.
5: The earnings in cryptocurrency include more than $500 million related to World Liberty Financial, the crypto business founded in part by Trump and his sons. The 927-page financial forms also show large profits from properties bearing his name. He took in more than $50 million from both his golf courses in Scotland and near Washington, D.C. Franco Ordonez, NPR News.
4: President Trump took his maiden voyage on a new Air Force One today. The retrofitted Boeing 747-800 was a gift from Qatar. Trump used it to fly to North Dakota, where he visited the Theodore Roosevelt Presidential Library, which opens on the nation's 250th anniversary. Millions of Americans traveling this week for the 4th of July holiday. NPR's Joel Rose reports on what's expected to be another record-setting test for the U.S. air travel system.
7: AAA projects that more than 5.8 million travelers will take domestic flights this week, barely topping the record set last year. U.S. airlines are carrying more passengers than ever, even as they're operating fewer flights than they did 20 years ago, and that is pushing the limits of the aviation system. The Transportation Security Administration, or TSA, is expecting to screen more than 18 million travelers in the week before and after the July 4th holiday. The busiest single day is projected to be Thursday, with more than 3 million travelers. Joel Rose, NPR News, Washington.
4: Democratic Socialists have pulled off some high-profile wins in recent House primaries. Now some Democrats worrying about the party's chances of regaining a congressional majority. NPR's Elena Moore reports.
8: Democratic Socialist candidates say their movement is gaining ground at a time when Americans are struggling economically and feel fed up with the political status quo. But some within the Democratic Party are hesitant to broadly associate with that movement, arguing it could alienate swing voters in key toss-up districts that Democrats want to win in November. Matt Bennett is a co-founder of the centrist think tank Third Way.
9: Of course, it's possible to run as a left-leaning populist without adopting the maximalism of the extremes, but it is very hard for Democrats now to distinguish themselves.
8: Because, he says, Republicans will try to paint Democrats and Democratic Socialists as one in the same. Elena Moore, NPR News.
4: This is NPR. A large-scale Russian missile and drone attack is said to have shaken Kyiv for hours. Writing on Telegram, Kyiv Mayor Vitaly Klitschko said residential buildings were damaged and that multiple people were trapped inside one. Authorities say at least one person was killed, 11 others injured. A large new study from Hong Kong adds to the evidence that Tylenol is safe to use during pregnancy. The study found no link between taking the medicine during pregnancy and a risk of autism or attention deficit hyperactivity disorder in children. NPR's Maria Godoy has more.
10: Researchers examined health records for more than 700,000 pairs of mothers and children spanning more than two decades. They compared siblings. Some were exposed to Tylenol or acetaminophen in utero, while others were not. They found no increased risk for ADHD or autism in children whose mothers took the drug during pregnancy. That finding was consistent no matter which trimester the exposure happened, how often the drug was used, or the dose. Other recent studies from multiple countries have also failed to find a link between Tylenol use during pregnancy and neurodevelopmental disorders in children. The new study appears in the journal JAMA Internal Medicine. Maria Godoy, NPR News.
4: U.S. through to the World Cup's round of 16. The U.S. men's national soccer team beat Bosnia-Herzegovina 2-0 a short time ago and will next face Belgium in Seattle on Monday. The team will be without Valerian Balogun. Balogun opened scoring against Bosnia-Herzegovina but later drew a red card. I'm Giles Snyder, NPR News.
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3: Good evening, I'm Steve Seal. Hey, we get another night to be together. My pleasure to be hanging out with you on a Wednesday night, just like old times. Haydn Symphony No. 82, known as The Bear, in about 20 minutes. And why is that? Well, I'll do my best to explain, as best I understand it. This is the Scherzo Capriccioso by Dvorak, with Andrei Previn conducting the LA Philharmonic.

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2: The low in Quartzsite tonight is 73 degrees. Winds out of the south at 10 miles per hour could gust up to 20 miles per hour. Tomorrow, sunny with a high near 104. In Parker, going down to 71 degrees. Winds becoming light and variable. Tomorrow, sunny with a high near 104. Yuma's low is 72 degrees. Tomorrow, sunny with a high near 103.
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0: Why exactly is Haydn's Symphony No. 82 nicknamed The Bear? First of all, again, this is not a name that Haydn gave it himself. It's like most of his nicknamed symphonies. Somebody else came up with it. Well, apparently the melody of the final movement reminded 18th century listeners of a dancing bear. Lots of questions, I know. Why a bear? Why a dancing one? Why not a bear riding a horse or something else equally ridiculous? Well, would you believe? Dancing bears actually used to be a thing. Like, not just at circuses, but as street entertainment. I know, we think of modern life as being weird, but the past was just as weird, just in different ways. Anyway, the kind of music I guess you might hear accompanying a dancing bear would be something perhaps played on an accordion or a hurdy-gurdy that sounded kind of like the final movement of this work. Stranger than fiction.

0: The Symphony No. 82, known as The Bear by Haydn, was the L.A. Chamber Orchestra conducted by Christoph Perrick.
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0: An American composer's music played by a very American ensemble here. It's the United States Air Force Heritage of America Band, led by Lowell Graham. The Ballad for Band by Morton Gould.

0: That's called simply Ballad for Band by American composer Morton Gould. That was the United States Air Force Heritage of America Band, led there by Lowell Graham.
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1: The low in Quartzsite tonight is 73 degrees. Winds out of the south at 10 miles per hour could gust up to 20 miles per hour. Tomorrow, sunny with a high near 104. In Parker, going down to 71 degrees. Winds becoming light and variable. Tomorrow, sunny with a high near 104. Yuma's low is 72 degrees. Tomorrow, sunny with a high near 103.

0: 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And you can hear the jesting in that music of Maurice Ravel. Cleveland Orchestra conducted by Christoph von Dachnagy.
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0: American music a little bit more in the spotlight this week as we count down to the 4th of July holiday this weekend. Contemporary composer Jennifer Higdon wrote her violin concerto for the violinist Hilary Hahn, and it was given its world premiere by Hahn and the Indianapolis Symphony Orchestra back in 2009. And the following year, Higdon was awarded the Pulitzer Prize for Music for this piece, the panel describing it as a deeply engaging piece that combines flowing lyricism with dazzling virtuosity. Nice to have Hilary Hahn on hand to play it as well. And it's Vasily Petrenko to conduct the Royal Liverpool Philharmonic Orchestra as well. The violin concerto by Jennifer Higdon.

Pulitzer Prize-winning music there from the American composer Jennifer Higdon. Her violin concerto, written expressly for the violinist whom we heard playing it there, Hilary Hahn, who performed along with the Royal Liverpool Philharmonic, conducted by Vasily Petrenko. I'm Steve Seal, sitting in for Jake Armerding tonight. My pleasure to be with you on a Wednesday, just like old times. This is the group Anonymous Four, with the addition of Bruce Molsky adding vocals here, too.

0: shall we gather by the river? Anonymous Four, they retired quite a few years ago now, no longer performing live, but so wonderful that we have all those great recordings of them. They were joined there by Bruce Molsky as well, just very faintly tucked in there. Shall we gather by the river?
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2: The low in Quartzsite tonight is 73 degrees. Winds out of the south at 10 miles per hour could gust up to 20 miles per hour. Tomorrow, sunny with a high near 104. In Parker, going down to 71 degrees. Winds becoming light and variable. Tomorrow, sunny with a high near 104. Yuma's low is 72 degrees. Tomorrow, sunny with a high near 103.
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0: Here is the impromptu number 2 in F sharp by Chopin, played by Arthur Rubinstein.

0: There's a classic recording, an oldie but a goodie. Arthur Rubinstein at the piano with music of Frédéric Chopin, his impromptu number 2 in F sharp major.
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3: This evening's forecast in Yuma, Parker, and Quartzsite shows that skies are clear tonight, with a low around 72 degrees, southwest winds at 5 miles per hour becoming light to calm after midnight. Tomorrow, we expect a sunny day in all three cities with a high near 103 degrees.

0: Can you imagine writing a piece of music that hooky, that catchy, and nobody hearing it? Having it go completely to waste? Well, that was almost the case with this music by Georges Bizet, with the rest of the music that he wrote for a play called L'Arlésienne. Never heard of it, you say? Well, that's not surprising. It was a bomb, a turkey. It closed after just a few performances, and Bizet had written all this amazing music for it. Well, he was not about to just throw it in the old circular file, no sir. And we should be grateful, because if you like big hooks, mile-wide tunes, there are lots of them in this piece, and we'll listen to it coming up.
1: Live from NPR News, I'm Giles Snyder. President Trump was once a critic of cryptocurrency ventures, but a new mandatory financial disclosure form shows he and his family have taken in more than $1 billion in crypto earnings alone in the last year. Bernard Condon wrote about it for the Associated Press.
2: The White House says that Trump only acts in the interest of the public, not for himself. His sons run the business. He's not involved at all. And they actually come out and attack the media saying it's a disgrace that you keep bringing up this issue about ethics. And if anything, Trump has done great things for America by helping the crypto industry.
1: The disclosure shows the earnings in cryptocurrency include more than $500 million related to World Liberty Financial, the crypto business founded in part by Trump and his sons. Justice Department says it's turning its attention to visitors suspected of coming into the country to give birth. The move comes after the U.S. Supreme Court struck down President Trump's attempt to end birthright citizenship. NPR's Jacqueline Diaz has more.
3: The U.S. Justice Department wants its prosecutors to go after people taking part in something called birth tourism. In the U.S., that means when a foreign national comes into the country just to give birth and to get their child American citizenship. Acting Attorney General Todd Blanche is setting his sights on birth tourism operations.
4: It's a booming industry, and it will continue given the Supreme Court's decision yesterday.
3: The Justice Department wants to go after those people coming to the U.S. under, quote, false pretenses. Pregnant women and those involved in their travel could face charges like visa fraud or money laundering. Jacqueline Diaz, NPR News.
1: President Trump says Republicans will hold a new midterm convention in Dallas in September. From the Texas newsroom, Blaise Ganey reports that voters are just weeks away from casting ballots for several statewide elections.
5: Texas has been a red state for all of the 21st century, but polls show the U.S. Senate race at a gridlock between Democrat James Tallarico and Republican Ken Paxton. John Taylor is the department chair of political science at the University of Texas at San Antonio. He believes that contest is playing a big part in why Trump wants to bring the Republican Party to the state.
6: They've seen the public polls out there, you know, showing Tallarico with a slight lead or tie and such like that. My guess, their internal polling is scaring them.
5: Taylor says the move is a last-ditch effort by Republicans to try and swing things in their favor ahead of a significant midterm election. I'm Blaise Ganey in Austin.
1: The U.S. men's national soccer team has a date with Belgium. The two are to meet Monday in Seattle after both made it through to the World Cup's round of 16 Wednesday. The U.S. advanced with a 2-0 victory over Bosnia-Herzegovina. This is NPR. Authorities in Kyiv now say at least 8 people were killed and more than 30 others injured during an intense Russian missile and drone attack on the Ukrainian capital. Residential buildings are reported to be on fire, and Kyiv's mayor says a 9-story building partially collapsed, trapping multiple people inside. Russia has been intensifying its attacks on Ukraine in recent weeks. The grocery store chain Kroger plans to buy the rival retailer Giant Eagle, based in Pennsylvania. It's Kroger's first major deal since its failed mega-merger with Albertsons a year and a half ago. NPR's Alina Selyuk reports.
7: Kroger is once again trying to grow by buying a competing grocery chain. This time, Giant Eagle, which is not to be confused with Giant Food and the Giant Company. Giant Eagle is a family-run supermarket chain with about 200 stores and pharmacies in northern Ohio, western Pennsylvania, Indiana, Maryland, and West Virginia. Kroger is offering $1.7 billion for Giant Eagle. It's a much smaller deal than Kroger's failed bid to buy its biggest rival, Albertsons. That $25 billion mega deal fell apart in 2024, blocked by courts over concerns that it would limit competition. Kroger and Albertsons are still in a legal dispute over the fiasco. Alina Seluch, NPR News.
1: Tens of millions of Americans under heat warnings. The warnings have expanded from the Midwest to the Northeast and are expected to last into the July 4th holiday weekend. Forecasters say highs in Philadelphia and Boston could top 100 Thursday, with humidity making it feel even hotter. 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
9: So, Chamber Orchestra. Hello there, I'm Steve Seal. It's a Wednesday night. Glad to have you along for good music. Work for clarinet and bassoon by Richard Strauss coming up, and a Canadian summer expressed in music a little bit later on. Georges Bizet had contracted to write music for a play in Paris called L'Arlésienne, or The Woman from Arles. And you never really know when you agree that you're going to write music for something if it's going to be any good. Oftentimes you're really just looking for a paycheck, and that was the deal in this case with Georges Bizet. Problem was, the play did not turn out to be any good. In fact, it was pretty much a bomb. And it closed after just a few performances. And here, Bizet had gone to all this trouble to write all this outstanding music for it. Well, he certainly was not about to let it go to waste. And we're quite fortunate he did not just throw it in the file 13, because here it is as one of his more popular concert suites. In fact, there are two suites that he made out of the music for L'Arlésienne. And they're both amazing and simply fat with incredible melodies. Here's the first one.

The L'Arlésienne Suite No. 1 by Georges Bizet. That would be the Paris Orchestra there, conducted by Daniel Barenboim. One of two suites of from the music that he wrote for that play, L'Arlésienne, The Woman from Arles, as in France, which was a big bomb. It was a turkey. It did not do well, but Bizet's music, chef's kiss. Absolutely incredible.

0: That would be an interesting entry in a Name the Composer quiz sometime, because I think it would be quite tricky. That's actually a piece of music by Alicia de la Rocha, one of the greatest pianists of the 20th century, and who's sometimes called the greatest Spanish pianist who ever lived. But she's not usually known for her compositions as much as her performances of the music of others. But there was a little piece that she wrote. It's called Sonata Antigua, and we heard it played by Yo-Yum Sun.
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2: The low in Quartzsite tonight is 73 degrees. Winds out of the south at 10 miles per hour could gust up to 20 miles per hour. Tomorrow, sunny with a high near 104. In Parker, going down to 71 degrees. Winds becoming light and variable. Tomorrow, sunny with a high near 104. Yuma's low is 72 degrees. Tomorrow, sunny with a high near 103.
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0: The Duet Concertino for Clarinet, Bassoon, and Orchestra by Richard Strauss. 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

0: The duet Concertino by Richard Strauss, played by clarinetist Dmitri Ashkenazy, Kim Walker bassoon, and Vladimir Ashkenazy conducting the Berlin Radio Symphony Orchestra.
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0: André Mathieu was a Canadian composer, lived from 1929 to 1968, and we heard his work called Canadian Summer, played by Alain Lefebvre.
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3: The low in Quartzsite tonight is 73 degrees. Winds out of the south at 10 miles per hour could gust up to 20 miles per hour. Tomorrow, sunny with a high near 104. In Parker, going down to 71 degrees. Winds becoming light and variable. Tomorrow, sunny with a high near 104. Yuma's low is 72 degrees. Tomorrow, sunny with a high near 103.

Not many of us manage to write a concerto in our lifetimes. How about dashing one off in 2 weeks? Well, when composer Edward McDowell ran into one of his heroes, the composer Joachim Raff, Raff asked him what he was working on, and hoping to impress, McDowell blurts out, "Hey, I'm just finishing up a concerto." And so Raff tells him, "Bring it along when I see you next week." See, there's only one problem. McDowell is completely bluffing. Now he's got to come up with a concerto in a matter of days. Well, I will tell you how he pulled it off, and we'll listen to it coming up.

0: 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Andrew Manzi led the Helsingborg Symphony Orchestra.
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0: How do you feel about deadlines? Well, they worked well for composer Edward McDowell. He put his foot in his mouth one day when he ran into his hero, composer Joachim Raff. Raff asked what he'd been working on, and McDowell casually mentioned a new concerto that didn't actually exist. And Raff called his bluff, said, "Bring it along next week." And McDowell went home and wrote his head off. Took him 2 weeks to finish. He avoided Raff during that time. Here's what he produced. The Piano Concerto No. 1 by Edward McDowell. This is Donna Amato at the piano with Paul Freeman and the London Philharmonic.

0: pianist Donna Amato, with Paul Freeman conducting the London Philharmonic, the Piano Concerto No. 1 by American composer Edward McDowell.
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2: The low in Quartzsite tonight is 73 degrees. Winds out of the south at 10 miles per hour could gust up to 20 miles per hour. Tomorrow, sunny with a high near 104. In Parker, going down to 71 degrees. Winds becoming light and variable. Tomorrow, sunny with a high near 104. Yuma's low is 72 degrees. Tomorrow, sunny with a high near 103.
3: 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Stadium seating is limited, so bring your blankets or lawn chairs and enjoy the fireworks show. 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
0: Aaron J. Kernis said that it's a great joy to hear the birds as light is dimming. He says he loves listening to the sounds of early night. He says it helps him to reclaim a calm and reorient to the natural world. Here is On Hearing Night Birds at Dusk by Aaron J. Kernis.

Yolanda Condonassis playing her harp, music of Aaron J. Kernis on Hearing Nightbirds at Dusk. One more living American composer, and it's Elena Ruhr, born and raised in the UP, the Upper Peninsula of Michigan. This is from her O'Keeffe Images, inspired by the paintings of Georgia O'Keeffe.

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3: This evening's forecast in Yuma, Parker, and Quartzsite shows that skies are clear tonight, with a low around 72 degrees, southwest winds at 5 miles per hour becoming light to calm after midnight. Tomorrow we expect a sunny day in all three cities with a high near 103 degrees.

I want to go fast. These words spoken by the immortal Ricky Bobby in Talladega Nights kicked off his legendary racing career. Musicians like to go fast, too. They might nod their heads obediently when you speak of the virtues of subtlety and nuance and less is more and all that. But in the end, fast is fun. You just can't keep a good player down. Beethoven understood this. At the end of this piece, he decided to give the string quartet license to hit the gas. Prestissimo. His string quartet number 6.

Ballade number 1 in D minor by Brahms, played there by pianist Gerhard Opitz. It's classical music for late on a Wednesday evening. And nice to have you along. I'm Steve Seal. Thank you for tuning in. We're going to listen to a Beethoven string quartet coming up a little bit later, one of his first string quartets, when he finally decided it was safe to start to compose some. He'd been studying with Haydn, the man who invented the form, so you can imagine it was a little intimidating at first. But he finally let himself do it. Angèle Dubois plays her violin here with her group La Pietà. And this arrangement of the Nocturne No. 20 by Chopin.

There's nothing like it. Taking a minor key piece and right at the end going major. Nocturne number 20 by Chopin, arranged there for violin and orchestra. Angèle Dubow played violin with La Pietà. 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Finnish composer Helvi Leviska was also the librarian at the Sibelius Academy in Finland, the music school at the Helsinki University of the Arts. So we'll keep our voices down as we're enjoying this piece. Here's her orchestral suite number 2.

0: the Orchestral Suite No. 2 by the Finnish composer Elvi Laivisto. Dalia Stasevska conducted the Lahti Symphony Orchestra.
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0: This is one of Beethoven's very first string quartets. After he had completed studying with Haydn, the man who invented the form of the string quartet, must have been a little bit intimidating to study with him. But Beethoven finally got the gumption to write some of his own. And from his first set, this is the string quartet No. 6, played by the Dover Quartet.

0: String Quartet No. 6 by Beethoven, played by the Dover Quartet.
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3: This evening's forecast in Yuma, Parker, and Quartzsite shows that skies are clear tonight, with a low around 72 degrees. Southwest winds at 5 miles per hour becoming light to calm after midnight. Tomorrow we expect a sunny day in all three cities with a high near 103 degrees.

You are never too old to try something new. Take it from John Williams. He has written some of the greatest music of all time for huge blockbuster films that are loved all over the world by generations. A couple years ago, when Williams was in his early 90s, he tried something new, something he had never done before. He wrote this, a piano concerto. And he says, with so much piano music in the repertoire, anyone would be daunted by the idea of doing this. And it was the hardest thing he had ever done. John Williams is completely aware that it's extraordinary to be composing in his 90s. And he says that he has to live life in the present and contribute what he can, because you just don't know what kind of energy you're going to have a year or two from now. The Piano Concerto premiered at Tanglewood last summer, but tonight we're going to hear a more recent performance of it. In April in Berlin, pianist Emmanuel Axe and the Berlin Philharmonic performed John Williams' Piano Concerto.

What a performance by pianist Emmanuel Axe and the Berlin Philharmonic with conductor Mirga Grazintay-Tila. That was a piano concerto by John Williams. Yes, the famous film composer. It was the first piano concerto he wrote just a couple years ago, and he wrote it with Emmanuel Axe's help. When Axe first heard that John Williams was going to write a piano concerto, he said he took the bull by the horns and asked Williams to be a part of it. The two got together a couple times as Williams wrote that, and Emmanuel Axe said he was generally amazed. It was absolutely wonderful to spend time with this incredible man, who aside from being genius, is also the warmest, kindest, and most generous person one can imagine. That was tonight's Global Encore, recorded in Berlin, April 17th. With our Global Encore, we take you around the world to hear live music. I'm Jalene Kahn. It's great to sit in the audience with you.

0: That's a nostalgic look, not only at love's sorrows, but also old Vienna. Love's Joy by Fritz Kreisler. We heard violinist James Ennis and pianist Edward Laurel.
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0: The collection of quartets by Gioachino Rossini is some of the earliest music he ever wrote when he was a preteen. Here's one of those quartets. It's Quartet No. 2.

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This piece of music was left unfinished when Alexander Borodin died, and Alexander Glazunov, a young prodigy at the time, finished it. Symphony No. 3

0: Symphony No. 3 by Alexander Borodin. When he died, that piece of music wasn't completed yet. Alexander Glazunov put the finishing touches on it. Bramwell Tovey conducted the Vancouver Symphony Orchestra on Music Through the Night.
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3: This evening's forecast in Yuma, Parker, and Quartzsite shows that skies are clear tonight, with a low around 72 degrees, southwest winds at 5 miles per hour becoming light to calm after midnight. Tomorrow, we expect a sunny day in all three cities with a high near 103 degrees.

Cellist Gemma Rosefield grew up in a home where everyone loved music, but nobody was exactly a musician. Rosefield's grandfather worked at an opera house, and music was just always around. So it was only natural that Rosefield expressed an interest in learning an instrument when she was a kid, and it was a quick yes from her family. She started piano lessons, and even she'll admit that she was not a natural. Her piano teacher even told her parents to not waste their money because she had no musical ear. Her parents got upset by this and gave their daughter another chance with a different instrument. And that's when Gemma Rosefield fell in love with the cello. She loves the sound and the feeling she gets when she plays. And today, Rosefield plays on a very special cello. You'll hear more about it when she performs in about a half an hour. First, it's music by George Friedrich Handel, his Concerto Grosso No. 1.

0: Concerto Grosso No. 1 by George Friedrich Handel. Trevor Pinnock conducted the English concert. I'm Jillian Kahn, and it's great to have your company. I hope you're doing well. We'll travel to the English countryside with a piece of music coming up next. That's in just a minute.
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0: This piece of music by English composer John Ireland brings you to a simple day in the country. It's an ode to Sussex Downs, a Downland Suite by John Ireland.

Orchestra of the Swan with conductor David Curtis. They played a Downland Suite by English composer John Ireland. Ireland studied composition with the composer that we'll hear from next. Sir Charles Stanford taught many of the English composers who emerged at the end of the 19th century, composers like Ralph Vaughan Williams, Arthur Blist, and Gustav Holst. Tonight we'll hear a cello concerto by Charles Stanford, and playing the cello is Gemma Rosefield. She plays on an instrument that was made in Naples over 300 years ago. It belonged to the King of Spain, who then gave it to King George IV of England, and King George liked the instrument so much, he put his name on the back and decorated the sides. All of that is still there. The cello's in great condition because it just hasn't been passed around a lot.

0: A cello concerto in D minor by English composer Charles Stanford. Andrew Manzi conducted the BBC Scottish Symphony Orchestra. They were joined by cellist Gemma Rosefield. When Rosefield thinks of her future, she says she'd be really happy doing what she does now, which is a mix of chamber performances and solo concerts. She's really happy with this balance she has and thinks that more of one or the other just wouldn't be good for her soul.
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3: Enjoy your sunny, breezy day in Quartzsite with an afternoon high of 105 degrees, mostly cleared this evening with a low around 75. Parker is also sunny and breezy with a high of 104, cleared tonight with a low near 72. Yuma is climbing to 103 degrees, cleared tonight with a low of 73.

This music grapples with one of the most fundamental questions of our human experience. What lies on the other side of death? Death of our physical body. What happens in those moments as the soul melts out of the body and crosses over? Crosses over to where? Richard Strauss might have some answers for you in this piece of music. It's called Death and Transfiguration. We'll hear it performed tonight by the Pittsburgh Symphony Orchestra.

0: Richard Strauss was in his 20s when he wrote that piece of music, and he was thinking about what happens on the other side of death. On his deathbed, when he was in his 80s, he said that dying is exactly as I composed 60 years ago. Death and Transfiguration by Richard Strauss. Manfred Oneg conducted the Pittsburgh Symphony Orchestra on Music Through the Night. I'm Jalene Kahn. It is great to have your company tonight as we grapple with some of these big questions and enjoy the music that helps us find some answers. I hope you can stick around for a guitar concerto in about 10 minutes. Next, it's some solo piano music.
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That recording by pianist Sarah Cahill is from her Future is Female project, where she has recorded music from female composers starting in the Baroque period to today. And we just heard her play music by French composer Germaine Taillefer, who shot to fame in the 1920s. Partita by Taillefer on Music Through the Night. 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Guitarist Pepe Romero joins the Academy of St. Martin in the Fields for a performance of Guitar Concerto No. 1 by Mario Castelnuovo Tedesco.

Mario Castelnuovo Tedesco left Italy in World War II after his music was banned because of newly imposed racial laws. He eventually made his way to the U.S., where he

0: Number 1. Neville Marriner conducted the Academy of St. Martin in the Fields, and guitarist Pepe Romero.
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2: Enjoy your sunny, breezy day in Quartzsite with an afternoon high of 105 degrees, mostly cleared this evening with a low around 75. Parker is also sunny and breezy with a high of 104, cleared tonight with a low near 72. Yuma is climbing to 103 degrees, cleared tonight with a low of 73.
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4: Coming next, it's Outlook with me, Joe Fidgen. When Dutch writer Raoul de Jong was in his 20s, he met his father for the first time in many years.
5: I didn't know how my father looked like. So while I was waiting for him, I thought, oh, wow, maybe actually it could also be like a very beautiful man. He could be like a sort of Denzel Washington, or like just somebody very clever or very interesting or very well-dressed, like somebody that's going to make my life a lot nicer.
4: His father wasn't quite what Raoul had wished for, but he did have news. Raoul was at risk of inheriting a curse.
5: One of our ancestors, an enslaved African who had the power to turn himself into a jaguar. And my father said, but this is very bad. This is like a curse for the family.
4: Raoul was intrigued and booked a plane to Suriname to look for the jaguar man. We'll join him after the BBC World Service News.
6: BBC News with Govinda Gill. The number of people killed in Russia's massive overnight attack on Kyiv has risen to 18. Emergency services are sifting through the rubble of collapsed residential blocks ripped apart by the sustained barrage. Sarah Rainsford is at one of the destroyed buildings.
7: We've been told that several people are missing. The rescue teams are here. They believe that some people might be trapped under all of that concrete and rubble, so they're working really hard to try and find them. This is a residential neighbourhood. There are blocks of flats all around. There's a kindergarten here, and yet two Russian missiles slammed into this neighbourhood, causing massive destruction all around. Windows smashed and blown out. There is soot in the air everywhere, ash from the huge fire that was caused, and lots of people just stunned by what's happened here.
6: Police in northeast Thailand are trying to establish how an 11-year-old boy managed to steal his parents' pickup truck before crashing into a group of pilgrim monks. 8 were killed and more than 20 were injured. Some local media say the child, now in police custody, has special educational needs. Here's Sasha Schlichter.
8: Pictures and footage shared online show saffron robes scattered by the roadside and a wrecked vehicle. The group of around 35 Buddhist monks were walking along a motorway while on a pilgrimage in Mukda Khan district, near the border with Vietnam. Police said the 11-year-old boy had taken his parents' pickup truck without permission before losing control of the vehicle and crashing into the monks. They've asked his parents to come in so they can determine who's responsible for the child's care in order to proceed with the investigation.
6: Health officials in Gaza say 15,000 people with war injuries or life-threatening diseases cannot access the treatment they need, and 300 have died while waiting for medical evacuation. Such people face multiple challenges in trying to leave Gaza, as Lucy Williamson explains from Jerusalem.
9: We've been speaking to some of the 15,000 people that Gaza's Hamas-run health ministry says have already been approved for medical evacuation, and they're waiting to leave. But for each one of those patients, in order to leave Gaza, they need to be placed with a host country for treatment. And then they need to start the complicated logistics of actually getting to that country, including security checks. So all of that has led to a long backlog of people with injuries, with serious illnesses, who survived the war but are now facing a healthcare system in ruins.
6: Pakistan's Prime Minister Shahbaz Sharif is to fly to Iran to attend the funeral of the late Supreme Leader Ali Khamenei, who was killed in a missile strike on the first day of the war with the US and Israel.

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7: Live from NPR News in Washington, I'm Windsor Johnston. The latest jobs report shows hiring slowed sharply in June. The U.S. economy added just 57,000 jobs, far fewer than most economists had expected. The unemployment rate ticked down to 4.2%, while job gains for April and May were revised lower. Democratic Socialists have pulled off some high-profile wins in recent House primaries. Now, some Democrats are worrying about the party's chances of regaining a majority in Congress next year. NPR's Elena Moore reports.
8: Democratic Socialist candidates say their movement is gaining ground at a time when Americans are struggling economically and feel fed up with the political status quo. But some within the Democratic Party are hesitant to broadly associate with that movement, arguing it could alienate swing voters in key toss-up districts that Democrats want to win in November. Matt Bennett is a co-founder of the centrist think tank Third Way.
9: Of course, it's possible to run as a left-leaning populist without adopting the maximalism of the extremes, but it is very hard for Democrats now to distinguish themselves.
8: Because, he says, Republicans will try to paint Democrats and Democratic Socialists as one in the same. Elena Moore, NPR News.
7: On Wall Street, the Dow is up 262 points. This is NPR News.
10: Good morning. I'm Tim Eskandibasai at the BBC. Gaza health officials say 15,000 wounded and critically ill people are unable to access the treatment they need, and 300 have died while awaiting medical evacuation. The BBC's Lucy Williamson says patients often have to meet host country requirements and pass multiple security checks, including by Israel, before they can leave.
11: All of that has led to a long backlog of people with injuries, with serious illnesses, who've survived the war but are now facing a healthcare system in crisis.
10: Anti-migrant protests in South Africa reflect the pain and frustration of many citizens experiencing poverty and inequality. The words of the granddaughter of the country's first post apartheid president Nelson Mandela. Dileka Mandela, however, acknowledged any concerns South Africans had needed to be addressed legally.
12: While these are legitimate concerns about border management, illegal immigration and criminality, and these should be addressed firmly through the rule of law. However, violence, intimidation and xenophobia can never be the answer.
10: And a young couple in Indonesia's conservative Aceh province have been publicly caned after being convicted of violating Islamic law by kissing during a TikTok live stream. A Sharia court ordered the man and woman both receive 21 cane lashes in a public park in the provincial capital for physical intimacy outside of marriage. At least 100 people watched the public punishment. I'm Temesca Ndebesai at the BBC in London.
13: From KEWC News, I'm Cisco Stargazer. Festivities have begun for the 4th of July, and this year's a little special. Over at Arizona Western College, the AWC Community Band and AWC Choirs are inviting the public to a special concert tonight. A semi-quincentennial concert, to be exact. The concert will honor the USA's 250th birthday, as well as the military and its veterans. Performances will include songs like the Star-Spangled Banner and Armed Forces, the Pride of America. American Legion Post number 19 will be presenting the nation's colors, too. For Walt Blakeslee, a Vietnam vet, it'll be a special moment.
0: We're part of that bunch that didn't get appreciated, and this is a way to give back even more than we did while we were in the service. It's in our blood. We can't get rid of it.
13: The concert is free to the public and will take place tonight at 6 at the AWC Shoning Conference Center. From KEWC News, I'm Cisco Stargazer. And as a quick note, AWC is our license holder.
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15: 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I'm Michelle Martin in Washington, D.C.
16: Enemy Martinez in Los Angeles, California. Some disappointing news from the Labor Department this morning. After several months of what appeared to be solid job growth this spring, hiring slowed and sharply in June. NPR's Scott Horsley joins us now with details. Scott, it looked for a while as if the job market was stabilizing. What happened?
17: Yeah, well, we always want to caution against reading too much into a single month's report, but the numbers released by the Labor Department this morning are not pretty. U.S. employers added just 57,000 jobs last month. That's less than half the number they added in each of the two previous months, even though it turned out hiring in April and May was also significantly weaker than initially reported. Healthcare did continue to add workers in June, albeit at a slower pace than in previous months. And the hospitality sector, which had a strong month in May, actually shed 61,000 jobs last month. So there are some positives in today's report. We continue to see modest hiring in construction and manufacturing, for example. But overall, this is not what you would hope to see in a job market that was really stabilizing.
16: The thing is, the unemployment rate actually dropped last month. So what's happening?
17: Yeah, the unemployment rate dipped to 4.2% in June, down from 4.3% the month before. But that's only because more than 700,000 people dropped out of the workforce last month. And when people are neither working nor looking for work, they're no longer counted as unemployed. Now, we are still not seeing a whole lot of layoffs, and that's good, but we're also not seeing a lot of people quit their jobs voluntarily in order to go after other, perhaps better jobs. You know, a few years ago, that was a good way to get a higher salary, was to switch jobs. But the economic incentive for switching jobs is no longer so strong. And so labor economist Nicole Bichot, who's with the job search website ZipRecruiter, says we're just seeing a lot less turnover in the job market now.
18: We're seeing existing workers staying very comfortably in the places that they're in, which is creating kind of a bottleneck of getting into the workforce.
17: You know, on the plus side, people who have a job generally don't have to worry a whole lot about getting fired. But for people who are trying to break into the job market, like new college graduates, it's really challenging because there just are not a lot of openings to get that initial foot in the door.
16: Wow. All right. So what's happening with wages then?
17: Average wages in June were up 3.5% from a year ago. That is a slightly bigger annual increase than the previous month, but that improvement is probably at least partly the result of a lot of low-wage leisure and hospitality jobs drying up last month. The more important measure is how are wage gains stacking up against inflation, and right now they are not keeping pace. Prices are growing faster than paychecks, so when workers say they feel like they're losing ground, they're not wrong. Bringing inflation down would certainly help with that, and the new chairman of the Federal Reserve, Kevin Warsh, has promised to do that. Warsh spoke yesterday at a central bankers panel in Portugal, and he told the moderator, Sarah Eisen of CNBC, he and his Fed colleagues are determined to get prices under control, even if that means bucking President Trump's demand for lower interest rates.
19: We're going to deliver price stability in the U.S. That's what this committee has signed up to do, and our objective is to do that.
20: No matter what the president wants.
19: We've been an independent central bank for a very long time. We're going to be an independent central bank at this moment, and you're going to see no changes on that.
17: You know, yesterday investors thought there was about a 1 in 3 chance the central bank would raise rates when Warsh and his colleagues meet later this month. But with this shaky jobs report, odds of a rate hike have dropped to less than 1 in 5.
16: That's NPR's Scott Horsley. Scott, thanks.
17: You're welcome.
16: As part of the preliminary agreement between the U.S. and Iran, President Trump demanded that the Strait of Hormuz be reopened. That was a win ahead of midterm elections, tempering the spike in gas prices. But Iran walked away with the biggest prize, the lifting of sanctions on its oil sales. NPR's international affairs correspondent Jackie Northam has this report.
1: For the better part of 30 years, Iran's oil exports, a key driver of its economy, have been under punitive sanctions. They were briefly lifted in 2015 as part of the Obama nuclear deal, only to be reinstated in 2018 by Trump. Lifting the sanctions was a primary demand by Tehran during recent peace negotiations. Mohammad Dawaza is a senior strategist for Energy Aspects, a market intelligence firm. He says he was surprised how quickly the U.S. gave in and issued sweeping waivers on the oil sanctions for the next 60 days.
21: There is no trust between both sides, so in many ways, for the Iranians to get this as the first step is quite significant.
1: Darwaza says the waivers go beyond the production and sale of crude oil. They include petrochemicals and other petroleum products. Transactions can be made in U.S. dollars. Vessels, shipping, and insurance companies involved with Iranian oil are also no longer under U.S. sanctions. Darwaza says it's estimated the regime could pull in between $8 and $10 billion under the agreement, which can be renewed by mutual consent when it expires on August 21st.
21: This would be a win for its new leadership. It's a win for the Revolutionary Guard, which obviously control a lot of these entities. So yes, absolutely, this is a windfall for them.
1: During the recent G7 summit in France, Trump defended the interim agreement with Iran, making it clear he signed it in a bid to get oil moving through the Strait of Hormuz again.
22: I didn't want to see economic catastrophe. If you kept this going, that could have happened.
1: There's been pushback by Iran hawks that the regime will use money from oil sales to build up its military and proxies in the region. Bob McNally, president of Rapidan Energy Group, says Trump knew he had to give in to Iran's foremost demand and grant sanctions relief on Iran's oil exports.
23: This is a ransom payment for oil. That's what it is. Iran took Hormuz hostage, and we had to pay Iran to release the hostage.
1: There's been an initial rush of Iranian oil through the Strait of Hormuz. McNally says Iran has the capacity to move roughly 2 million barrels a day. That's about 2% of the world market.
23: So it's not a big deal in terms of the global oil market. But in terms of what really moves the needle for the global oil market is if we can keep Hormuz open.
1: Open so other sources of crude from Saudi Arabia, Iraq, and others can get through without fear of an Iranian attack. Much of Iran's crude is heading to Asia, says Jim Burkhard, head of crude oil research at S&P Global. He says Iran had long mastered the art of moving its crude using shadow fleets, old tankers that often turned off their transponders to avoid detection.
24: Iran isn't going to have to use the same mechanisms they used before to try and hide the sales or obfuscate the sales.
1: And Burkhard says probably for a better price.
24: Iran before had one customer, Chinese refineries, and they had to sell at a discount to get around all the sanctions. So that discount is probably going to diminish, maybe not right away.
1: Burkhard says buyers may still be a bit leery since the U.S. and Iran keep trading blows, putting the deal in further jeopardy. Jackie Northam, NPR News.
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2: bird voices can vary tremendously. When you're learning to recognize birds by ear, it can help to have shared vocabulary to describe how they sound. For example, some birds have clear singing voices, like this American robin. The Scarlet Tanager song holds a similar tune, but this bird sounds a little hoarse. The word nasal comes to mind when describing the call of a red-breasted nuthatch. While the brown-headed nuthatch comes off as squeaky. Other birds are so buzzy that they're easily mistaken for insects, like this grasshopper sparrow. Some birds sound almost mechanical, like the metallic song of the common grackle, and the simple clicking notes of a yellow rail. Then there are aficionados like song sparrows that mix and match tones in complex compositions. Learning to describe bird sounds will make it easier to figure out who's singing and to remember the voices of your favorite birds. For Bird Note, I'm Ariana Ross.
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3: Priscilla Ruedas?
4: I'm here to also speak about data centers, and I know it's been the talk of the town. The ask is, when are you going to have any community listening sessions? Because the ones that have been taking place are just taking place by the community, and that's great. I'm excited to see that people are standing up and everybody's concerned about this. But nonetheless, we would like that to be coming from leadership. Thank you.
5: Thank you, and that was our last speaker.
8: Priscilla Ruedas is running as a riding candidate for Yuma City Council on a platform built around what she calls centering the everyday human. The line is not a political theater. It's the shorthand of someone who grew up as a child of immigrants from Mexicali.
9: I'm from Mexicali. My dad and my family, they're all from, they have a farm worker background, and we ended up in the Yuma area when I was really young. I was eight when, I had just turned eight when we came in. So I started here at Gwyneth Ham, and then I remember my first day of school coming home and crying to my mom because it was not like 90210, because I used to watch 90210 on Canal 32 on the TV. And then just really crying because I didn't understand anybody. It was hard.
8: Ruedas has strong ties to advocacy for immigrant communities.
9: Yeah, absolutely. I think we need to make sure that we are protecting the migrant communities, and that once they're stepping into our community, they are part of our community.
8: By day, she's a public health worker for the University of Arizona, the kind of person who builds studies and partnerships that connect agriculture and health. In 2024, she helped complete a first-of-its-kind statewide estimate of farm workers.
9: 79% of all farm workers in the entire state are based out of Yuma County. And so some of like the really hopeful work that I have is to bring both resources and opportunities for the farm workers that are feeding us every day, just not only here in Yuma, but all over the world.
8: Her campaign revolves around practical, locally rooted priorities, more shade and cooling centers to fight Yuma's extreme heat, better support for low-income families struggling with utility bills, and a precautionary stance on data centers.
9: My stance is that they're just not another coffee shop that's coming to town. This is something that's going to have long-term consequences. There was a study that just came out by ASU proved that the Maricopa data centers have increased the heat by 4 degrees in their area. They consume so much water. And in a place like Yuma, where we pride ourselves in agriculture, where it is a driving force of everything that we do in this community business-wise, how could we really prioritize a data center when it's going to contaminate everything around it?
8: Priscilla Ruedas says Yuma needs leaders,
3: who will bring the community into decisions.
9: Pausing before we make decisions and making sure that the community is, one, aware, involved, and approves of the work that it is that we're trying to do.
5: You said you were a barista. What is your coffee order right now?
9: You know what? After all of these years of being a barista and literally going to buy that fancy espresso machine, I realize I'm just a brewed coffee girly.
5: Is there a song or an album that's resonating with you right now?
9: I have been a big Fuerza Regida music nonstop lately, and I know the product.
5: See, do you have a current read?
9: I'm reading Hood Feminism, and I just finished the Dora Rodriguez memoir. It's called Daughter of an Unforgiving Terrain. So she is this local activist who nearly died when she was crossing into the U.S. And she came to Yuma 2 weeks ago. We had a book talk, very needed, so that we understand a lot of the consequences of our border.
3: As a write-in, she jokes about whether people will spell her name correctly.
9: Gosh, I hope so. But luckily, we do have that as long as it's close enough law. So yes, my name is Priscila Ruedas with one L. And I really hope that I'll be one of your choices for this primary. And what I really hope to do for my time and my position here is to just really be a representative of what it is that we want in this community.
25: 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Stadium seating is limited, so bring your blankets or lawn chairs and enjoy the fireworks show. 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
16: It's Morning Edition from NPR News. I'm Amy Martinez.
15: And I'm Michelle Martin. There is a schism in the Catholic Church. Today, the Vatican excommunicated bishops from a conservative group that ordained new bishops against Pope Leo's wishes. The Vatican says members, quote, who adhere formally to the group are also excommunicated. Claire Jean Gravet of Religion News Service has more from Rome.
26: Beneath the misty Alps, at its seminary in Écon, Switzerland, the Society of St. Pius X consecrated four new bishops, even though Pope Leo XIV had explicitly asked them not to do it. The Conservative Society framed its defiance as a defense of Catholic tradition. Ornate vestments and Gregorian chants marked the ceremony in front of a crowd of thousands who had gathered in a field before a large tent with rows of priests and nuns in black habits. During the ceremony, the Reverend Davide Pagliarani, head of the Society of St. Pius X, called the consecrations an act of service, not rebellion. Here's him speaking on Wednesday in French, with a translation provided by the Society of St. Pius X.
27: Et nous devons être prêts.
28: We have to be ready to pay whatever the price to serve the Church.
27: Et les plus grands sacrifices que Dieu puisse nous demander,
28: and whatever the sacrifices God asks of us,
27: d'être traité comme des rebelles,
28: even if it means we are treated as rebels.
26: Founded in 1970 by French Archbishop Marcel Lefebvre, the Society celebrates the traditional Latin Mass
0: and rejects church dialogues with other faiths and other modern reforms. Before the consecrations, the Vatican had tried to convince the society not to go forward. Pope Leo XIV made a final appeal in an open letter on Tuesday, writing, quote, "Turn back." Under canon law, the four new bishops and the bishop who consecrated them were automatically excommunicated. In Catholicism, bishops appointed without the pope's approval are considered invalid. Two of the men excommunicated today teach in the United States, where membership has been growing, according to the society. David Gibson, director of the Center of Religion and Culture at Fordham University, said the conflict provides a critical test for Pope Leo's young papacy.
13: This is a real challenge for Pope Leo. His central theme is unity. And here you have a schism, a little over a year into his pontificate. So for him, it's really a heartache.
0: On Thursday, the Vatican formalized the excommunications and declared that the society had entered schism, breaking communion with the Pope and the Catholic Church. It also warned Catholics not to take part in the society's ceremonies or sacraments. For NPR News, I'm Claire Jean-Grave.
16: People are still searching for survivors in Venezuela from last week's earthquakes that killed more than 2,200 people. The Venezuelan government has been slow to react, so much of the job has fallen to international rescue teams, including a crew from Los Angeles. Reporter John Otis has more.
18: Keep scooping, keep scooping.
19: Sigue sacando. Keep scooping.
20: From the roof of a collapsed 12-story building in the coastal town of Caraballeda, an American search and rescue team is digging down. Helping out are Venezuelan volunteers. Some are the relatives of three teenage girls who are trapped in the debris.
21: Because all the dust and the dirt just keeps going into the hole.
20: The Americans are members of the Los Angeles County Fire Department, which previously deployed to Nepal, Mexico, and Turkey after earthquakes in those countries.
22: They've tunneled down. They're trying to get down to about the ninth floor. They've got aluminum ladders in there. They're bringing in jackhammers, shovels.
20: They've also brought with them highly sensitive listening devices. When it's time to use them, a man with a bullhorn demands silence. Then the rescue team tries to communicate with the victims.
23: We go through a series of commands telling them, if you can hear me, tap or knock twice, three times.
20: That's and LA firefighter Michael Topher.
23: And so what we're hearing are faint knocking, tapping. The last confirmation we had was about an hour ago.
20: I'm with them on day six after the quake. Nicole Besson, one of the team's doctors, says if they have food and water, victims can sometimes survive that long.
24: My first deployment was to Nepal. The USA teams had a rescue of a 14-year-old boy at 5 days. And there's truly real belief that we can still pull out live victims, you know, if we're able to get to them.
29: Well, you going down?
30: We're good. Yeah.
20: Okay. That's a big if. The girls were in apartment number 908, three floors down from the roof. In addition, the building twisted when it collapsed. Catherine Roa, the mother of the girls, climbs onto the roof to try to guide the team to the girls' bedroom. A few Venezuelan military officers show up to watch, but Roa says her government has mostly been AWOL. By contrast, the L.A. firefighters who arrived Monday have been working around the clock. I'm very grateful that the Americans are making such a big effort to rescue my daughters, she says. I just hope they're still alive. The team seems to be getting close.
31: We've sacado pertenencias del apartamento de ella.
20: One of the girl's cousins has been crawling into the tunnel to remove debris. He says they found clothes, toys, and a set of darts that belongs to their family. But now the sun is going down and the ruins remain a confusing maze.
32: There's another tower that fell into it, so we're not sure if it's floor we're dealing with, ceiling, floor. So we have to cut through those layers in order to kind of get to where we think we're going.
1: That's firefighter Daniel Altruz.
32: We still have the tapping from the patient, but it's just so hard to pinpoint their location.
1: Darkness falls. Then, sometime after midnight, the tapping sound stops. So, now, the focus will shift to retrieving the girls' bodies. But there's one bit of good news. Nearby, a search team from Jordan has rescued a 2-year-old boy who was trapped for 6 days in the rubble. He is now recovering in a Venezuelan hospital. For NPR News, I'm John Otis in Caraballeda, Venezuela.
16: 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I'm A. Martinez.
15: And I'm Michelle Martin.
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11: 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We're heading to a sunny day with an afternoon high just above 100 degrees tonight. We expect clear skies in all three cities with a low near 72 degrees. It's 7 o'clock.
16: Good morning. Democratic Socialists had a winning message in New York and Colorado. They kicked out incumbents in Congress. Will those wins impact races in districts where Republicans are competitive? It's Morning Edition from NPR News. President Trump took his first flight on the new Air Force One, a gift from Qatar. I'm E. Martinez.
15: And I'm Michelle Martin. Experts say to get it ready so fast, corners were probably cut. One calls it a complete waste of time and money.

0: This is NPR News.
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2: 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That's ahead as Morning Edition continues. 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
3: Live from NPR News, I'm Lakshmi Singh. Job growth slowed sharply last month. NPR's Scott Horsley reports U.S. employers added just 57,000 jobs in the month of June, less than half as many as the month before.
4: After several months of relatively strong job growth, the pace of hiring slowed in June. Healthcare continued to add workers, but not in great numbers, and leisure and hospitality saw a net loss of jobs. The unemployment rate dipped last month to 4.2%, but only because more than 700,000 people dropped out of the workforce.
3: That's NPR's Scott Horsley reporting. Tens of millions of people across the central and eastern U.S. are in the most dangerous stretch of a heat wave, projected to last through Independence Day. Today, the nation's capital is heading back into triple-digit territory toward 105 degrees, and the humidity won't help matters much at night either. Scott Klebauer, a meteorologist with the Weather Prediction Center, tells people to keep hydrated and hang on. Relief is coming.
5: It does look like that this is going to be more of like a short-term extreme, and we will actually see some reprieve as we head through into next week.
3: The National Weather Service says some places could feel peak heat indices of up to 115 degrees. From Washington, this is NPR News.
6: Good morning. I'm Andrew Ochieng at the BBC. A man who was trapped for more than a week in the rubble after twin earthquakes in Venezuela has been pulled out alive. Hanan Gil was buried under the ruins of the shopping center where he worked as a security guard in the coastal city of Katia La Mar. The BBC's Yogita Limai was at the scene.
7: It's day 9 and this man has been pulled out successfully. It's taken a mammoth rescue effort. People are trying to stay quiet here. There's a lot of joy in the air, but they're trying to stay quiet here because this is a man who's been underground, who was in this cramped position for days and days, didn't know whether he was going to survive. And now, wow, he has been pulled out.
6: To Syria, where the state media say a bomb blast inside a crowded cafe in the capital, Damascus, has killed at least 5 people. There are multiple injuries. And Britain's Prime Minister has apologized on behalf of the state for its role in forced adoptions in the decades after the Second World War. Keir Starmer told Parliament the practice was a stain on the country's history. Harry Lowe.
8: Between 1949 and 1976, an estimated 185,000 babies were taken from their mothers. Thousands of women were pressured into giving up their children. Watching on in Parliament were some of the women who'd had their babies taken away. The shame was never yours, it was ours, the Prime Minister told them. Several could be seen wiping away tears as he spoke.
6: I'm Andrew Ochieng of the BBC in London.
9: From KEWC News, I'm Cisco Stargazer. Festivities have begun for the 4th of July, and this year's a little special. Over at Arizona Western College, the AWC Community Band and AWC Choirs are inviting the public to a special concert tonight. A semi-quincentennial concert, to be exact. The concert will honor the USA's 250th birthday, as well as the military and its veterans. Performances will include songs like the Star-Spangled Banner and Armed Forces, the Pride of America. American Legion Post number 19 will be presenting the nation's colors, too. For Walt Blakeslee, a Vietnam vet, it'll be a special moment.
0: We're part of that bunch that didn't get appreciated, and this is a way to give back even more than we did while we were in the service. It's in our blood. We can't get rid of it.
9: The concert is free to the public and will take place tonight at 6 at the AWC Shoning Conference Center. From KEWC News, I'm Cisco Stargazer. And as a quick note, AWC is our license holder.
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11: It's Morning Edition from NPR News. I'm Michelle Martin in Washington, D.C.
12: And I'm A. Martinez in Los Angeles, California. Some disappointing news from the Labor Department this morning. After several months of what appear to be solid job growth this spring, hiring slowed sharply in June. NPR Scott Horsley joins us now with the details. So Scott, I mean, it looked for a while as if the job market was stabilizing. What happened?
4: Yeah, well, we always want to caution against reading too much into a single month's report, but the numbers released by the Labor Department this morning are not pretty. U.S. employers added just 57,000 jobs last month. That's less than half the number they added in each of the two previous months, even though it turned out hiring in April and May was also significantly weaker than initially reported. Healthcare did continue to add workers in June, albeit at a slower pace than in previous months. And the hospitality sector, which had a strong month in May, actually shed 61,000 jobs last month. So there are some positives in today's report. You know, we continue to see modest hiring in construction and manufacturing, for example. But overall, this is not what you would hope to see in a job market that was really stabilizing.
12: The thing is, the unemployment rate actually dropped last month. So what's happening?
4: Yeah, the unemployment rate dipped to 4.2% in June, down from 4.3% the month before. But that's only because more than 700,000 people dropped out of the workforce last month. And when people are neither working nor looking for work, they're no longer counted as unemployed. Now, we are still not seeing a whole lot of layoffs, and that's good, but we're also not seeing a lot of people quit their jobs voluntarily in order to go after other, perhaps better jobs. You know, a few years ago, that was a good way to get a higher salary, was to switch jobs. But the economic incentive for switching jobs is no longer so strong. And so labor economist Nicole Bichot, who's with the job search website ZipRecruiter, says we're just seeing a lot less turnover in the job market now.
13: We're seeing existing workers staying very comfortably in the places that they're in, which is creating kind of a bottleneck of getting into the workforce.
4: You know, on the plus side, people who have a job generally don't have to worry a whole lot about getting fired. But for people who are trying to break into the job market, like new college graduates, it's really challenging because there just are not a lot of openings to get that initial foot in the door.
12: Wow. All right. So what's happening with wages then?
4: Average wages in June were up 3.5% from a year ago. That is a slightly bigger annual increase than the previous month, but that improvement is probably at least partly the result of a lot of low-wage leisure and hospitality jobs drying up last month. The more important measure is how are wage gains stacking up against inflation, and right now they are not keeping pace. Prices are growing faster than paychecks, so when workers say they feel like they're losing ground, they're not wrong. Bringing inflation down would certainly help with that, and the new chairman of the Federal Reserve, Kevin Warsh, has promised to do that. Warsh spoke yesterday at a central bankers panel in Portugal, and he told the moderator, Sarah Eisen of CNBC, he and his Fed colleagues are determined to get prices under control, even if that means bucking President Trump's demand for lower interest rates.
14: We're going to deliver price stability in the U.S. That's what this committee has signed up to do, and our objective is to do that.
15: No matter what the president wants.
14: We've been an independent central bank for a very long time. We're going to be an independent central bank at this moment, and you're going to see no changes on that.
4: You know, yesterday, investors thought there was about a 1 in 3 chance the central bank would raise rates when Warsh and his colleagues meet later this month. But with this shaky jobs report, odds of a rate hike have dropped to less than 1 in 5.
12: That's NPR's Scott Horsley. Scott, thanks.
4: You're welcome.
12: As part of the preliminary agreement between the U.S. and Iran, President Trump demanded that the Strait of Hormuz be reopened. That was a win ahead of midterm elections, tempering the spike in gas prices. But Iran walked away with the biggest prize, the lifting of sanctions on its oil sales. NPR's international affairs correspondent Jackie Northam has this report.
16: For the better part of 30 years, Iran's oil exports, a key driver of its economy, have been under punitive sanctions. They were briefly lifted in 2015 as part of the Obama nuclear deal, only to be reinstated in 2018 by Trump. Lifting the sanctions was a primary demand by Tehran during recent peace negotiations. Mohammad Dawaza is a senior strategist for Energy Aspects, a market intelligence firm. He says he was surprised how quickly the U.S. gave in and issued sweeping waivers on the oil sanctions for the next 60 days.
17: There is no trust between both sides, so in many ways, for the Iranians to get this as the first step is quite significant.
16: Darwaza says the waivers go beyond the production and sale of crude oil. They include petrochemicals and other petroleum products. Transactions can be made in U.S. dollars. Vessels, shipping, and insurance companies involved with Iranian oil are also no longer under U.S. sanctions. Darwaza says it's estimated the regime could pull in between $8 and $10 billion under the agreement, which can be renewed by mutual consent when it expires on August 21st.
17: This would be a win for its new leadership. It's a win for the Revolutionary Guard, which obviously control a lot of these entities. So yes, absolutely, this is a windfall for them.
16: During the recent G7 summit in France, Trump defended the interim agreement with Iran, making it clear he signed it in a bid to get oil moving through the Strait of Hormuz again.
18: I didn't want to see economic catastrophe. If you kept this going, that could have happened.
16: There's been pushback by Iran hawks that the regime will use money from oil sales to build up its military and proxies in the region. Bob McNally, president of Rapidan Energy Group, says Trump knew he had to give in to Iran's foremost demand and grant sanctions relief on Iran's oil exports.
19: This is a ransom payment for oil. That's what it is. Iran took Hormuz hostage, and we had to pay Iran to release the hostage.
16: There's been an initial rush of Iranian oil through the Strait of Hormuz. McNally says Iran has the capacity to move roughly 2 million barrels a day. That's about 2% of the world market.
19: So it's not a big deal in terms of the global oil market. But in terms of what really moves the needle for the global oil market is if we can keep Hormuz open.
16: Open so other sources of crude from Saudi Arabia, Iraq, and others can get through without fear of an Iranian attack. Much of Iran's crude is heading to Asia, says Jim Burkhard, head of crude oil research at S&P Global. He says Iran had long mastered the art of moving its crude using shadow fleets, old tankers that often turned off their transponders to avoid detection.
20: Iran isn't going to have to use the same mechanisms they used before to try and hide the sales or obfuscate the sales.
16: And Burkhard says probably for a better price.
20: Iran before had one customer, Chinese refineries, and they had to sell at a discount to get around all the sanctions. So that discount is probably going to diminish, maybe not right away.
16: Burkhard says buyers may still be a bit leery since the U.S. and Iran keep trading blows, putting the deal in further jeopardy. Jackie Northam, NPR News.
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5: bird voices can vary tremendously. When you're learning to recognize birds by ear, it can help to have shared vocabulary to describe how they sound. For example, some birds have clear singing voices, like this American robin. The Scarlet Tanager song holds a similar tune, but this bird sounds a little hoarse. The word nasal comes to mind when describing the call of a red-breasted nuthatch. While the brown-headed nuthatch comes off as squeaky. Other birds are so buzzy that they're easily mistaken for insects, like this grasshopper sparrow. Some birds sound almost mechanical, like the metallic song of the common grackle, and the simple clicking notes of a yellow rail. Then there are aficionados like song sparrows that mix and match tones in complex compositions. Learning to describe bird sounds will make it easier to figure out who's singing and to remember the voices of your favorite birds. For Bird Note, I'm Ariana Rimmel.
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21: Priscilla Ruedas.
22: I'm here to also speak about data centers, and I know it's been the talk of the town. The ask is, when are you going to have any community listening sessions? Because the ones that have been taking place are just taking place by the community, and that's great. I'm excited to see that people are standing up and everybody's concerned about this. But nonetheless, we would like that to be coming from leadership. Thank you.
23: Thank you, and that was our last speaker.
24: Priscilla Ruedas is running as a riding candidate for Yuma City Council on a platform built around what she calls centering the everyday human. The line is not a political theater. It's the shorthand of someone who grew up as a child of immigrants from Mexicali.
25: I'm from Mexicali. My dad and my family, they have a farm worker background, and we ended up in the Yuma area when I was really young. I had just turned eight when we came in. So I started here at Gwyneth Ham, and then I remember my first day of school coming home and crying to my mom because it was not like 90210, because I used to watch 90210 on Canal 32 on the TV. And then just really crying because I didn't understand anybody. It was hard.
24: Ruedas has strong ties to advocacy for immigrant communities.
25: Yeah, absolutely. I think we need to make sure that we are protecting the migrant communities, and that once they're stepping into our community, they are part of our community.
24: By day, she's a public health worker for the University of Arizona, the kind of person who builds studies and partnerships that connect agriculture and health. In 2024, she helped complete a first-of-its-kind statewide estimate of farm workers.
25: 79% of all farm workers in the entire state are based out of Yuma County. And so some of like the really hopeful work that I have is to bring both resources and opportunities for the farm workers that are feeding us every day, just not only here in Yuma, but all over the world.
24: Her campaign revolves around practical, locally rooted priorities, more shade and cooling centers to fight Yuma's extreme heat, better support for low-income families struggling with utility bills, and a precautionary stance on data centers.
25: My stance is that they're just not another coffee shop that's coming to town. This is something that's going to have long-term consequences. There was a study that just came out by ASU proved that the Maricopa data centers have increased the heat by 4 degrees in their area. They consume so much water. And in a place like Yuma, where we pride ourselves in agriculture, where it is a driving force of everything that we do in this community business-wise, how could we really prioritize a data center when it's going to contaminate everything around it?
24: Priscilla Ruedas says Yuma needs leaders who will bring the community into decisions.
25: Pausing before we make decisions and making sure that the community is, one, aware, involved, and approves of the work that it is that we're trying to do.
0: You said you were a barista. What is your coffee order right now?
25: You know what? After all of these years of being a barista and literally going to buy that fancy espresso machine, I realize I'm just a brewed coffee girly.
0: Is there a song or an album that's resonating with you right now?
25: I have been a big Fuerza Regida, like, music nonstop lately, and I know the product.
0: See, do you have a current read?
25: I'm reading Hood Feminism, and I just finished the Dora Rodriguez memoir. It's called Daughter of an Unforgiving Terrain. So she is this local activist who nearly died when she was crossing into the U.S. And she came to Yuma 2 weeks ago. We had a book talk, very needed, so that we understand a lot of, like, the consequences of our border.
24: As a write-in, she jokes about whether people will spell her name correctly.
25: Gosh, I hope so. But luckily, we do have that, as long as it's close enough for law. So yes, my name is Priscila Ruedas with one L. And I really hope that I'll be one of your choices for this primary. And what I really hope to do for my time and my position here is to just really be a representative of what it is that we want in this community.
2: 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NPR headline news coming up in 10 minutes. If you've missed any of the City of Yuma candidate profiles brought to you by our KWC civic engagement reporter, Carmen Marquez, you can find them archived online at kawc.org. Just click on Carmen Marquez's name and the entire list of her stories will come up. Today's City of Yuma candidate profile is on Priscila Ruedas.
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12: 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I'm Amy Martinez.
11: And I'm Michelle Martin. There is a schism in the Catholic Church. Today, the Vatican excommunicated bishops from a conservative group that ordained new bishops against Pope Leo's wishes. The Vatican says members, quote, who adhere formally to the group are also excommunicated. Claire Jean Gravet of Religion News Service has more from Rome.
23: Beneath the misty Alps, at its seminary in Écône, Switzerland, the Society of St. Pius X consecrated four new bishops, even though Pope Leo XIV had explicitly asked them not to do it. The Conservative Society framed its defiance as a defense of Catholic tradition. Ornate vestments and Gregorian chants marked the ceremony in front of a crowd of thousands who had gathered in a field before a large tent with rows of priests and nuns in black habits. During the ceremony, the Reverend Davide Pagliarani, head of the Society of St. Pius X, called the consecrations an act of service, not rebellion. Here's him speaking on Wednesday in French, with a translation provided by the Society of St. Pius X.
26: Et nous devons être prêts.
27: We have to be ready
26: n'importe quel prix
27: to pay whatever the price
26: l'église.
27: To serve the Church.
26: Et les plus grands sacrifices que Dieu puisse nous demander.
27: And whatever the sacrifices God asks of us,
26: d'être traités comme des rebelles.
27: Even if it means we are treated as rebels.
23: Founded in 1970 by French Archbishop Marcel Lefebvre, the Society celebrates the traditional Latin Mass
4: and rejects church dialogues with other faiths and other modern reforms. Before the consecrations, the Vatican had tried to convince the society not to go forward. Pope Leo XIV made a final appeal in an open letter on Tuesday, writing, quote, "Turn back." Under canon law, the four new bishops and the bishop who consecrated them were automatically excommunicated. In Catholicism, bishops appointed without the pope's approval are considered invalid. Two of the men excommunicated today teach in the United States, where membership has been growing, according to the society. David Gibson, director of the Center of Religion and Culture at Fordham University, said the conflict provides a critical test for Pope Leo's young papacy.
9: This is a real challenge for Pope Leo. His central theme is unity. And here you have a schism, a little over a year into his pontificate. So for him, it's really a heartache.
4: On Thursday, the Vatican formalized the excommunications and declared that the society had entered schism, breaking communion with the Pope and the Catholic Church. It also warned Catholics not to take part in the society's ceremonies or sacraments. For NPR News, I'm Claire Jean-Grave.
12: People are still searching for survivors in Venezuela from last week's earthquakes that killed more than 2,200 people. The Venezuelan government has been slow to react, so much of the job has fallen to international rescue teams, including a crew from Los Angeles. Reporter John Otis has more.
13: Keep scooping, keep scooping.
14: Sigue sacando, sigue sacando. Keep scooping.
15: From the roof of a collapsed 12-story building in the coastal town of Caraballera, an American search and rescue team is digging down. Helping out are Venezuelan volunteers. Some are the relatives of three teenage girls who are trapped in the debris.
13: Because all the dust and the dirt just keeps going into the hole.
15: The Americans are members of the Los Angeles County Fire Department, which previously deployed to Nepal, Mexico, and Turkey after earthquakes in those countries.
17: They've tunneled down. They're trying to get down to about the ninth floor. They've got aluminum ladders in there. They're bringing in jackhammers, shovels.
15: They've also brought with them highly sensitive listening devices. When it's time to use them, a man with a bullhorn demands silence. Then the rescue team tries to communicate with the victims.
18: We go through a series of commands telling them, if you can hear me, tap or knock twice, three times.
15: That's and LA firefighter Michael Topher.
18: And so what we're hearing are faint knocking, tapping. The last confirmation we had was about an hour ago.
15: I'm with them on day six after the quake. Nicole Besson, one of the team's doctors, says if they have food and water, victims can sometimes survive that long.
19: My first deployment was to Nepal. The USA teams had a rescue of a 14-year-old boy at 5 days. And there's truly real belief that we can still pull out live victims, you know, if we're able to get to them.
28: Well, you want help?
29: You're good. Yeah.
15: Okay. That's a big if. The girls were in apartment number 908, three floors down from the roof. In addition, the building twisted when it collapsed. Catherine Roa, the mother of the girls, climbs onto the roof to try to guide the team to the girls' bedroom. A few Venezuelan military officers show up to watch, but Roa says her government has mostly been AWOL. By contrast, the L.A. firefighters who arrived Monday have been working around the clock. I'm very grateful that the Americans are making such a big effort to rescue my daughters, she says. I just hope they're still alive. The team seems to be getting close.
30: We have sacado pertenencias del apartamento de ella.
15: One of the girls' cousins has been crawling into the tunnel to remove debris. He says they found clothes, toys, and a set of darts that belongs to their family. But now the sun is going down and the ruins remain a confusing maze.
31: There's another tower that fell into it, so we're not sure if it's floor we're dealing with, ceiling, floor. So we have to cut through those layers in order to kind of get to where we think we're going.
15: That's firefighter Daniel Altruz.
31: We still have the tapping from the patient, but it's just so hard to pinpoint their location.
15: Darkness falls. Then, sometime after midnight, the tapping sound stops. So, now, the focus will shift to retrieving the girls' bodies. But there's one bit of good news. Nearby, a search team from Jordan has rescued a 2-year-old boy who was trapped for 6 days in the rubble. He is now recovering in a Venezuelan hospital. For NPR News, I'm John Otis in Caraballeda, Venezuela.
12: 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I'm A. Martinez.
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2: 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We're heading into a very hot day with afternoon highs just under 105 degrees. A few clouds in the evening tonight with a low of 73. Please be careful out there in the heat. On Point is next. It's 9 o'clock.
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0: 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You know, who is crafting the narrative before it is spoken to me?
3: I'm Meghna Chakrabarty. 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Stay with us.
11: Live from NPR News, I'm Lakshmi Singh. An oppressive heat wave is triggering heat and extreme heat advisories for more than half of the American population. The alerts stretch from eastern Kansas to New England and point south from Arkansas to Alabama. Steve Kassenbaum reports on the heat's impact on New York City.
1: The high heat is already causing a strain on the power grid in the Northeast. In New York, the utility company reduced voltage in some neighborhoods. Mayor Zoran Mamdani.
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1: The heat wave coincides with major events that are expected to draw out millions of people over the next few days, including two parades of tall ships and naval vessels.

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3: It's a sunny, hot, triple-digit temperature day in Courtside Parker and Yuma as afternoon highs get really close to 105 degrees. Winds are southerly at 5 to 10 miles per hour with possible gusts up to 20 miles per hour in Parker and Courtside. Mostly clear skies tonight in all three cities with a low of 73 degrees.
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3: 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It's 10 o'clock.
5: Catholic leaders gathered on the southern border last week to call for respect for the human dignity of migrants. But Tucson's bishop says it's not a political issue for him, it's a spiritual one.
6: My preference is to not, I don't enter into political conversations. My role is to be a pastor, and that's why we were there, to be pastors. Mm.
5: I'm Mark Brody. Also today on the show, the U.S. Supreme Court will hear arguments over an Arizona voting law. The U of A is moving endowment money under its direct control. What's standing in the way of a major tribal water rights settlement? And a Valley stand-up on keeping his material topical for a July 4th show.
7: Because the public consciousness about the current state of the country is so fragile, it's more fun doing the tightrope walk.
5: That and more on the show after a check of this hour's news.
8: Live from NPR News, I'm Lakshmi Singh. The big jobs report for June is out. NPR's Scott Horsley with details.
9: We always want to caution against reading too much into a single month's report, but the numbers released by the Labor Department this morning are not pretty. U.S. employers added just 57,000 jobs last month. That's less than half the number they added in each of the two previous months. Even though it turned out hiring in April and May was also significantly weaker than initially reported.
8: That's NPR's Scott Horsley reporting. The unemployment rate, meanwhile, ticked down to 4.2%. The employment report indicates the job market may be slowing, but has still been fairly solid in recent months, and comes as the Federal Reserve, under recent chair Kevin Warsh, is set to hold a policy meeting later this month. The Justice Department is going after state gun laws that it calls unconstitutional. NPR's Jacqueline Diaz reports on two lawsuits that challenge gun bans in California and in Virginia.
10: In California, a newly enacted law bans dealers from selling certain Glock and Glock-style pistols. In Virginia, state lawmakers recently banned the purchase and sale of semi-automatic rifles. In these two lawsuits, the Justice Department cites recent decisions from the Supreme Court that struck

0: move federal judges to put a stop to these bans. Jacqueline Diaz, NPR News.
1: It has been more than a week, and the death toll from Venezuela's twin earthquakes is nearing 2,300. However, rescuers are still finding survivors. This morning in the town of La Guaira, a crew pulled a 43-year-old security guard alive from the rubble. Hernan Alberto Gil Flores had been trapped in a collapsed basement of the Galerías Playa Grande shopping center. A massive Russian drone and missile attack on Ukraine's capital, Kyiv, has killed at least 21 people and injured another 90. NPR's Joanna Kakissis reports Russia says these attacks are in retaliation for Ukrainian strikes on Russian oil infrastructure.
2: The Ukrainian Air Force said it shot down most of the Russian drones, but that a third of the missiles got through. Writing on social media, Ukrainian President Volodymyr Zelensky said at least 20 sites around the city were hit. Most were apartment buildings. In a statement, Russia's Ministry of Defense said the overnight strikes on Kyiv were aimed at military and energy sites. Russia is facing fuel shortages after weeks of long-range drone strikes by Ukraine on oil depots and refineries. U.S.-led talks to end Russia's war on Ukraine have stalled as the Trump administration has focused on the Iran war. Joanna Kakissis, NPR News, Kyiv.
1: This is NPR. Tens of millions of people across the central and eastern U.S. are in the most dangerous stretch of a heat wave projected to last through Independence Day. Today, the nation's capital was forecast to head back into triple-digit territory toward 105 degrees, and the humidity won't help matters very much at night. The National Weather Service says some places could feel peak heat indices of up to 115 degrees. Scientists say they have taken a big step toward creating a fully functional synthetic cell. NPR's Rob Stein with more.
3: Researchers at the University of Minnesota say they made their cell from scratch in their laboratory. Other scientists have previously engineered cell-like structures, but the Minnesota researchers say their creation, dubbed the Spud Cell, is the first that can perform some of the key functions of living cells. Those include the ability to feed, grow, divide, and spontaneously develop new capabilities. Much more work is needed, but the researchers say their cells could someday have many important uses, including helping produce new medicines. Critics, however, worry that synthetic cells could pose future risks. Rob Stein, NPR News.
1: Mortgage buyer Freddie Mac reports that the average long-term mortgage rate on a 30-year loan has fallen to its lowest level in 7 weeks at 6.43%. I'm Lakshmi Singh, NPR News, in Washington.
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9: 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I'm Mark Brody. Coming up, why the University of Arizona is moving endowment money under its control, and the Valley's stand-up on recording a special on July 4th. But first, the U.S. Supreme Court says it'll hear arguments over whether an Arizona law requiring proof of citizenship when registering to vote is legal.

0: The state requires Arizona voters to show their citizens when registering, but lower courts have ruled that violates federal law. That's led to a kind of two systems. One for voters who register using the state form and show proof of citizenship, who are allowed to vote in all races, and another for those who use the federal registration form, which requires voters to attest under penalty of perjury that they're citizens, but does not require any further proof. Those voters are only allowed to vote in federal races, not state ones. With me now to talk about this and the new paper that voters in one Arizona county will use this year is Sasha Hupka of VoteBeat. Sasha, good morning.
1: Good morning. Thanks for having me.
0: Thanks for being here. So how significant is it that the Supreme Court, the U.S. Supreme Court, says it's going to take up this Arizona law?
1: I think this is a big deal. You know, obviously nation's highest court, and this is a case that could have ramifications not just in Arizona, but also outside of it. Arizona was one of the first and for a very long time the only state to require documentary proof of citizenship from voters who were registering to vote. And since then, we've seen other states also try to pick that up. So, for instance, South Dakota recently had a similar law that went into effect and is now has this bifurcated system similar to what we have. And so this case will determine whether or not Arizona's program, essentially, or system of doing this is allowed to continue, but also potentially whether other states are allowed to continue doing it. If you see Arizona succeed in this case, I think what you might see is a lot of other states very quickly picking this up.
0: And it's worth noting that there's not an immense number of voters who fall into this category of only able to vote, for example, for president or senate or Congress. But, you know, it's not nothing either.
1: No, it's about 50,000 voters here across the state. And to put that in context, that is still a very, very small fraction of our state's total registered voters. But to your point, it's not nothing. I think one of the things I'd also bring up, though, is that we know non-citizen voting is actually very, very rare. Mm-hmm. There have been multiple studies that have confirmed this. If you go to even the Heritage Foundation, right, a conservative group, they have this wonderful, actually, resource where they track every confirmed case of non-citizen voting in the country. And it is a very small number in the grand totality of how many Americans vote every election cycle. And so because we know that, and also because we know that people in Arizona who are on this federal-only list tend to be students who might not have their documents, or people, you know, living on tribal lands where until very recently birth certificates were often not issued when people were born. Mm-hmm. We have a pretty good idea as to who these people are. And I think that, you know, the evidence suggests very, very strongly that almost all of those 50,000 people, if not all of them, are citizens.
0: Okay. So that will not affect the 2028 election. The Supreme Court's going to hear it when their new term begins in the fall. So this, whatever happens, will not happen for 2026, rather, maybe for 2028, but for 2026. This election, though, as you recently reported, voters in Mojave County, the ballots will be made out of different paper now?
1: Yes. So Mojave County is going to be the first in the country to use this new type of paper called Ballot Guard. It is made by Runback Election Services, which is this voting materials company that is actually very large and has customers nationwide, mm-hmm. but they're based here in Phoenix. And this paper emerged out of, if you remember, Cochise County had actually had this pilot program with the state to test this paper with all of these crazy security features on it. It had like watermarks, it had like microprint, it had like these UV dead zones, it had all this stuff, right? And so in Cochise County, they actually ended up running out of time to really do most of that testing or to fulfill this grant, but they had ordered a bunch of paper for it. And that paper had all been just sitting for years.
0: Like rolls and rolls of it, right?
1: Yes, like 20,000 pounds of paper, if you can imagine
0: that.
1: That's a lot of paper. It's a lot of paper. Like, think like stacks of paper the size of, you know, tractor tires stacked like up to the ceiling amount of paper. And so it's all been sitting at Runback, and Mojave now wants to use it. They're going to be the first to use this in a live election.
0: And they've done a couple rounds of testing. It sounds like the first round of testing was maybe not so great. Second round of testing went better, which gave them confidence that this paper would work in their tabulation machines.
1: Yeah, so that first round of testing went really, really badly. The paper had way higher error rates. And to be clear, when I say error rates, I don't mean that it's not counting correctly. I just mean that, like, the paper gets jammed or, you know, there's a misfeed into the tabulator, the vote counting machine. It had way higher error rates than that of just the regular ballot paper. But then they went back to Runbeck, and Runbeck said, well, hey, it might have been the static. Apparently, when you have stacks of paper, you can have static buildup, and static causes pages, or in this case, ballots, to stick together. And so Runbeck said, we're going to, like, let it sit in a room for 24 to 48 hours and just air out all that static, and then we'll send it to you, and let's try it again. And so the county did, and they saw that it went much, much better that time. Here's the thing, though. It still did not go quite as well as just regular ballot paper. Now, the county tells me that since that, they've also gone through pre-election testing, that the paper performed well. It performed great. They did not notice a difference. They feel they've sort of got this issue figured out. And they noted to me that, you know, any type of ballot paper is going to have some type of paper jam or misfeed or whatever. That's a pretty normal thing that happens. This paper might have slightly more based on the results of the second round of testing, but they don't feel that it's of an amount that it's going to slow down counting. But I think the thing is, this whole thing is really a big experiment, and it's a make or break moment for this paper. Because if Mojave County can prove that this paper works and it works well, there could be other counties, and they are hoping that there will be other counties that are inspired to pick it up because they think that it could really improve voter confidence. On the flip side of that, if it doesn't go well, well, then you've got a mess on your hands. But I would also, mention that on the flip side of this, the paper isn't really necessary. There's plenty of security measures already in place in our elections to ensure that fake ballots aren't, like, getting inserted anywhere. Yeah. There's no evidence that's ever happened. And it costs more. So right. From a taxpayer standpoint, you're paying more money.
0: Yeah, it's up to, I think you were saying, up to 15 cents more per ballot on this paper than the paper they'd been using before.
1: Right. And, like, in Mojave County, that's, like, 20K, right? So it's a fairly small number. But if you looked at doing this in, like, a much larger county, like Maricopa, and to be clear, Maricopa County tells me they currently have no intention of using this paper. But if you looked at doing it in a larger county like that, I mean, you are talking hundreds of thousands of dollars.
0: And Mojave, will they be using it in the primary this month? Like, early ballots that have gone out are on this paper?
1: Yeah, they're using it in the primary and they're using it in the general. And we'll see how it goes. You know, the primary obviously is typically a lower turnout election than the general. So they'll sort of get to sort of ramp up to the general. They've done all their testing. Now the primary will be the first test and the general will sort of be the second.
0: Got it. All right. We'll see what happens. Sasha Hupko with VoteBeat. Thank you as always for coming in.
1: Thank you.
0: The University of Arizona has transferred $70 million from its endowment to the school's direct control. The move happened on Tuesday, the last day of the fiscal year. That's also the day when the university's days cash on hand is calculated. That refers to the number of days the school can operate with the money it has at that time. At the same time, the U of A has issued $75 million worth of new bonds for the construction of its new medical research building in Phoenix. Caitlin Schmidt is the editor and publisher of Tucson Spotlight and has written about this. She joins me now to talk more about it. Caitlin, good morning.
2: Hi.
0: So why exactly did the U of A move this endowment money, which came directly from donors, into its control?
2: So the university told me that it's about efficiency and visibility, but in the letter that the foundation sent to donors, it specifically said that the change will help the UA meet the days of cash on hand targets set by the Board of Regents and the bond rating agencies.
0: So it's mostly about making sure that the university is able to continue operating. And also, I would imagine there's some optics there if they're issuing bonds, if like their borrowing costs might go up, right? If it looks like they don't have enough days of cash on hand?
2: Yes, I mean, that could happen. So the university has said that these two things are not connected. The timing is certainly interesting given how all of this happened. But even if they aren't connected, this project is really just kind of an example of the things that will not be funded if the university doesn't have enough days of cash on hand to operate or to be issued bonds or improve that credit rating. Their credit rating, you know, was improved from negative to positive outlook in January, but the bond agency said that that could change should the U of A situation change. Back in June, CFO John Arnold reported to Regents that their cash on hand had improved from 78 to 84 days, but that still is well below the 140-day target set by Regents.
0: So how many days, I guess, does this $70 million buy the university in terms of cash on hand?
2: We've been told that it's about 10 days. So not, you know, I mean, it's definitely not getting it to that number that it needs to be at, but it sounds like at this point, every little bit helps.
0: And what have donors said about this? Like, does it seem like they're okay with having the money that they thought was going to one place, in fact, going somewhere else?
2: You know, I mean, I've seen some chatter from donors on social media, who were either not informed because their endowment does not meet the specific type that was included in this. And I know that the Arizona Daily Star heard from some donors who were included in this roundup that were not happy about it and had told the university that they wanted to opt out. There was an opt out option. But again, you know, this was a letter. It's summertime. People are traveling. So if you didn't get the letter and you didn't opt out, you were included in this washout.
0: Right. But it sounds like what you're saying is this is not the university's entire endowment.
2: No, not at all. This is just the payout that they receive. So there's an annual payout at about 4% that comes that is distributed to each department or school that they are supposed to be using, as the donor has indicated. And in previous years, the schools were given the opportunity to reinvest that money should they want to, in order to continue to grow capital. It's unclear if they'll be able to do that. The university told us that they will be allowed to when appropriate, but they didn't respond to any follow-up questions about what appropriate means.
0: Okay. So, Caitlin, can you tell us a little bit about the building that the university issued the $75 million worth of bonds for? It's a medical building here in the Valley, right?
2: Yes, it is a medical building in Phoenix, and it was originally, it's now called the Medical Innovation Building. It was originally called the Center for Advanced Molecular and Immunological Therapies. So last November, Regents approved this $75 million bond to help finance the building. And then in February, the board pretty much doubled a state research fund allocation to the university from 20 to almost $40 million. And in the board documents, they said that this was to backstop the project's construction. Mm. So as of last September, they had reported no gifts for this project. So it sounds like they were struggling to kind of make ends meet on it.
0: Is it surprising that there have been no gifts for it?
2: You know, it's tough to say. This was a Robert C. Robbins project that started back in 2023.
0: Former president of the U of A.
2: Former president, yes. He was awarded a bonus tied to fundraising in 2023. Not the full bonus, so he didn't achieve the full amount. But he did raise some capital towards it. It's just unclear how much of that was, you know, state funds or federal funds or gift funds.
0: And as you reported, as you mentioned just a moment ago, the U of A is saying that the two, even though 70 and $75 million are not that far apart in value and the timing was fairly similar, these two are not related to each other?
2: Yes, they've said that they are not related to each other. You know, they didn't answer specific questions again about, you know, nobody's suggesting that they are using this donor funds to fund this project, but it certainly does help secure a bond for this project if they are able to show that they have increased their days of cash on hand. And whether it's this project or another project, improving that number just helps them to continue to build or finance or fund whatever they're trying to do to grow their mission.
0: So maybe a more indirect relationship than a direct one.
2: Definitely.
0: And does it seem as though the university will eventually end up with the money it needs to build the medical building?
2: They are not answering more questions than they are answering. So it's tough to say. They told me that they would have secured the funding by this summer to continue and complete construction. You know, if their credit rating improves and they get this bond, that would do it. But they're saying that they're going to meet the goal.
0: All right. We'll have to see what happens. That is Caitlin Schmidt, editor and publisher of Tucson Spotlight. Caitlin, thanks as always. I appreciate it.
2: Thank you.
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0: Good morning. It's the show here on KJZZ 91.5. I'm Mark Brody. Coming up, stand-up comedian Anwar Newton isn't afraid of making political jokes and social commentary. We'll hear more about his soon-to-be-recorded comedy special. But first, across tribal communities in northeastern Arizona, one in three homes does not have running water. But now there's a way to help fix that. The Northeastern Arizona Indian Water Rights Settlement Act could bring billions of dollars and more clean water to three tribes in the area. If passed, it would be the largest tribal water settlement in the nation's history and deliver generational change for the Navajo Nation, Hopi Tribe, and San Juan Southern Paiute Tribe. But four states are trying to block it. KJZZ teamed up with ProPublica and just published a month-long investigation into the reasons why. Our own Alex Hager reported the story and joins me now to talk more about it. Good morning, Alex.
9: Thanks for having me, Mark.
0: So you spent a lot of time visiting with tribal leaders in these communities. What did you see when you were there?
9: You know, it's really quite striking. My colleague Mark Olalde and I, we spent a lot of time with leaders on the Hopi and Navajo reservations. And even today, in the year 2026, a lot of people need to fill up jugs and tanks and buckets and drive them back home from a water pump just to wash their hands, take showers, cook food, that kind of thing. You know, this is the case for regular folks. It is the case for elected officials in these communities. We spent time with tribal council members on the Hopi Reservation who do not have a sink in their kitchen.
0: Wow.
9: Yeah, Marilyn Tiwa is one of them. She is in her 80s now, and she still lives in the same little cluster of houses where she grew up, and they are still using, you know, plastic porta-potties every day because the homes don't have bathrooms.
10: We're still living like we're, you know, when I was born, because we still wash our hands in a container, you know, in the morning, wash our face on the wash bowls. And spill it outside, you know. And nothing really has changed for us.
9: We talked to her at this rusty old well. We're on a dusty, windy plain where it pulls untreated water into an area originally built for livestock. That is where she gets that washing water she was talking about.
0: Wow.
9: She has to drive about 10 miles round trip and bring this untreated water back home in 5-gallon plastic buckets.
0: Well, so Alex, this proposed settlement that I mentioned would make it right so people don't have to live like that anymore. How would it work?
9: Yeah, it's a deal with the government. So tribes in the Colorado River Basin, they legally have access to about a quarter of all the water in the river, but most of the time, those tribes are not using all of their water. They just don't have the money and infrastructure to pull it out and put it to work. So in this case, they can enter a kind of compromise. The three Arizona tribes we're talking about, they would agree to use less water than they might be legally owed, and the federal government would give them $5 billion in exchange. They would use that money to build a huge system of pipelines that would bring water to thousands of homes that do not currently have it.
0: Well, so it sounds like that'd be a pretty big win for indigenous justice, environmental justice. But you mentioned a few different states are blocking it. Which states and why?
9: Yeah, this is a case of something today getting caught up in the big, messy world of Colorado River politics. These are the same kinds of rivalries and tensions that you hear me talking about if you hear my voice in our newscasts every morning
0: yes.
9: and afternoon. That's what's at play here. So part of the settlement says that Navajo can lease some of its water off reservation, right? Say you are a city in the Phoenix area that is growing rapidly. Maybe you're seeing cuts to your Colorado River allocation. Navajo Nation is not using all of theirs. So the city in the Phoenix area can pay the tribe to use some of theirs. But not everyone is a fan of that idea. The Colorado River is split into two halves. You have the upper basin states of Colorado, Utah, Wyoming, and New Mexico, and then the lower basin states. That's Arizona, California, and Nevada. These two groups have a rivalry going back more than 100 years. Mm-hmm. They are always fighting over water. That is the root of the hang-up here. And it's sort of a quirk of the map that causes this problem. So typically, those two camps, they can be very neatly divided by state borders. But technically, the line that splits the river in half is a product of geology. It does not neatly follow those state borders. It is a squiggly line, and it goes right through northern Arizona, and Navajo Nation straddles the line.
11: Ah.
9: So the states on the upstream side of that line, they are worried that Navajo could take some of, you know, quote-unquote, their water and give it to someone on the other side of that magical line. Because of that, you've got those four states, Colorado, Utah, Wyoming, and New Mexico, trying to block the deal. They say they are worried that it could set a precedent for other users to move their water downstream.
11: All right, with the stipulation that neither one of us are attorneys, do those upper basin states have a case? Could this settlement actually set a precedent?
9: That's right. I am not a lawyer, but I talked to some,
11: yes.
9: and pretty much all of the experts I talked to said no. Navajo is the only tribe that straddles the line, and it could not create some kind of slippery slope. I talked about it with Heather Tanana. She is a citizen of the Navajo Nation. She's also a law professor at the University of Denver.
12: I don't think they have a valid claim. This is a sovereign government who has been prevented from accessing a right that has been recognized since 1908.
9: Tanana pointed out that this deal has really widespread support. You know, it took a while to get here, but the state of Arizona is behind it now. The federal government seems on board.
12: I hope people hold their representatives accountable, because when I talk to my neighbors, you know, in all of these different states, colleagues, families, friends, I think everyone agrees everyone deserves water, and this will get much needed water to families who have been without it for a century or more.
9: Tribal leaders told me after years of work on the settlement, they are really close. The president of the Navajo Nation used a sports metaphor. He says it feels like they are at the 5-yard line. And from what it looks like, the four states are the main thing, or maybe the biggest thing, standing between this deal's passage and the end zone.
11: Interesting. So, Alex, you spent more than 4 months working on this story. What did you take away from that process?
9: So I left with 2 big impressions. The first is that this is not just about getting water today. Obviously the immediate problem it fixes is getting running water to those kitchen sinks and showers and toilets for people who don't have them today. But it's also about setting up these tribes for the future. I talked about that with Navajo Council Speaker Crystalyn Curley.
13: It is a violation to our human right, having access to clean water, making sure that our children and future generation have a permanent homeland. And for me, that's what it stands for.
9: Navajo leaders said they want to grow the economy there, grow the population of Navajo people who want to live on Navajo land. And it gets a lot easier to do that, easier to convince kids growing up there to stay if you can guarantee that there will be water in the future. The second thing I learned, this story is really a lesson about history. The Colorado River right now is at this really pivotal point. You hear about it on KJCC basically every
11: yes.
9: day. Climate change means there is less water to go around, and every time we have conversations about changing our demand, they are happening in the long shadow of policies that were written more than 100 years ago. That is especially true for the way that indigenous people get their water. You know, the need to fix this is very obvious. The way to fix it is becoming clear. There's a lot of smart people who have put together a plan for how this can happen. But the tribes involved, they are seeing their ability to get water caught up in these tensions and politics that are all downstream of a century of laws that were designed to exclude them.
11: All right. That is Alex Hager, who reports on water for KJZZ. He published this story in partnership with ProPublica. You can read the full piece, see photos from across those tribal lands on our website, kjzz.org. Alex, thanks so much.
9: It's good to be here. Thank you.
11: And this is the show.
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0: Good morning. It's the show on KJZZ 91.5. I'm Mark Brody. The new Catholic Pope has made a lot of headlines since his ascension for statements seen as political, from Pope Leo's back and forth with President Trump over the Iran war to his outspoken position on immigration and rebukes of the Trump administration's, quote, inhumane treatment of undocumented immigrants. This weekend, as the U.S. celebrates its 250th anniversary, the Pope will not be in the U.S., but instead on an Italian island, a main gateway for migrants to Europe. Late last year, as ICE raids were on the rise around the country, the U.S. Conference of Catholic Bishops issued a rare rebuke of what they called the Trump administration's, quote, indiscriminate mass deportation of people. They echoed that message again in February with a unified statement calling for immigration reform and respect for the dignity of migrants. Our next guest signed on to that letter and helped lead a mass on the Arizona-Mexico border in Nogales late last week called Border Mass 250. Bishop James Misko is the new bishop of the Roman Catholic Diocese of Tucson. My co-host Lauren Gilger spoke with him more about it.
16: Tell us first just about the experience of leading this cross-border mass right now. I mean, I'm sure it was hot out there. Did it feel solemn? Did it feel joyous? Did it feel contentious?
17: Yeah, no, it was a fantastic afternoon and evening. You know, the whole impetus behind this was really, as pastors, the bishops who are bishops in border regions were shepherds, were ordained to be pastors to people. And so that's really how we approached this whole event, is to go down to Nogales to be pastors for the people of God. Of course, we know that there are migrants who are there on the border. They're on the Mexican side of the border, and they have come up from various countries in Central America and, of course, in Mexico, and wanting to improve their lives, wanting to help their families by migrating into a place where they might have better opportunities. But in addition to that, it's a much more comprehensive and complex scenario, because not only do you have migrants that are there at the border, but you have people who live at the border.
16: Yeah.
17: The residents of the United States side of the border, particularly in this case in Nogales, and then the residents who are in Nogales, Sonora, Mexico. And so they have a different experience of this current experience of migration. And then, of course, you have people that are at the border who are employed to manage the border, to functionally operate the border, and that would be Border Patrol and different law enforcement agencies. And they're people too, and they need to have ministry. They need to have pastoral accompaniment as well.
16: Mm.
17: And then, of course, as we go down there, we think about our elected officials and their responsibility of governing the border. So to be shepherds, to bring Christ to all of them.
16: Yeah. So you held this event in the context of the United States 250th anniversary, and at this moment in which immigration is such a divisive and heated political issue in the country. And as you're outlining there was talk of, you know, the rights of nations to have borders, but also the rights and the dignity of migrants. I wonder, do you think that kind of underlying humanity of everyone involved in this issue from all those sides that you outlined there is getting lost in the conversation today?
17: Well, I think it's my job as a shepherd, and it's our job as bishops to make sure it doesn't get lost. And that's why we were there, because really the most important teaching of Christianity, and Christ himself embodied it in his 3-year ministry, was and is the dignity of the human person. Now, the 250th anniversary of our Declaration of Independence was just an opportunity for us to go down there, and as one of the reasons for being there, to actually amplify and to highlight the great contribution that migrants have made to the United States for the last 2.5 centuries. Mm-hmm. I mean, think about how migrants have actually participated and contributed to the culture of the United States. I mean, it's incredible. You know, it's interesting, Lauren, the church teaches, what the church holds to be true, that migration is just simply part of the human experience. How long have people been migrating? Well, forever. And then the church holds to be true that nations do have a right and a responsibility to manage their borders. Mm-hmm. I mean, that's part of being a nation. And the church has always been clear that we're not for open borders. We're for well-managed and borders that are managed with the underlying foundation of protecting human dignity.
16: So I want to talk more about the role of the church and religious leaders more broadly, like yourself, in talking about and going kind of head on for these very controversial issues like immigration. Like, many will view that as a political issue and only really view it through a political lens. It sounds like you think it is a moral one more than a political one.
17: Well, I certainly think it's a spiritual one. You know, as a priest and now as a bishop, my role is to help people encounter the presence of God. It's really, to your question, it's really spiritual and theological. So when we encounter people in all sorts of different situations in life, as pastors, as shepherds, we are here to form the people of God to see the other as the mystical body of Christ, as this spiritual place where Christ makes himself present. And that's where we get the theology of the dignity of the human person. And it actually comes from the Bible as well, where it says that we're created in the image and likeness of God. I mean, Pope Leo has been just so spot on. Mm-hmm. He has said very clearly, I don't come to this place or that place, wherever he's traveling. I don't come as a politician. I come as a pastor.
16: Right.
17: And so that's really what we did down there. So my preference is to I don't enter into political conversations. My role is to be a pastor, and that's why we were there, to be pastors. Mm.
16: So what do you make of, you know, the chatter around things like this or around the Pope being outspoken about defending migrants and their dignity, right? Like some saying, you know, religious leaders should stay in their lane, should stay out of politics. You're saying we are in our lane?
17: Absolutely. I mean, I can't imagine anything other than he is in his lane when he says that, because he actually was ordained as a priest and ordained as a bishop, and he was chosen as the Pope to actually help people to see the world through the lens of the gospel. Mm-hmm. And when we see the world through the lens of the gospel, I mean, just go back to Jesus's ministry for 3 years. How did he do his ministry? He walked around and talked to people. And he found people, as Pope Francis of happy memory would say, on the margins. People struggling with life. People with no support. So I think that actually is the Holy Father's lane. And it certainly is our lane as bishops. And it's really every Christian person's lane to go out there and to meet people where they are and to help them find and appreciate their human dignity.
16: The U.S. bishops recently released a statement expressing concern about the Department of Homeland Security's enforcement activities when it comes to immigration. Of late, you signed on to that statement. What are some of the issues that you're concerned about here? I know asylum was part of the conversation, the treatment of migrants, detention facilities, things like that.
17: Well, I certainly think that the bishop has been very clear over the last several years that we're asking for comprehensive immigration reform so that people can migrate in a functional way that not only honors their human dignity, but also respects the state, respects a nation. To your question, you know, if people are living in fear because of things that are happening in the country when it comes to migration, well, this is a difficult way for them to live. And if we could get some immigration reform, maybe that fear would be lessened. We certainly think that due process is very important for people whenever they're working throughout here in the United States. If something were to arise where they were to be detained, it's very important to have due process. We certainly think that we need to help people when it comes to asylum. You know, one of the things about the recent statement that came out from the U.S. bishops about the asylum judgment was the fact that there are people who are seeking asylum and they're actually fleeing from dangerous situations. And so for them to have to go back into a dangerous situation is something that certainly is not honoring or cultivating human dignity.
16: Okay, we'll leave it there. Bishop James Misko, Bishop of the Roman Catholic Diocese of Tucson, joining us to talk about Border Mass 250. Bishop, thank you very much for coming on the show. Thank you for taking the time to talk to me about this. I very much appreciate it.
17: You bet. Enjoyed it, Lauren. Thank you.
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19: From KEWC News, I'm Cisco Stargazer. Festivities have begun for the 4th of July, and this year's a little special. Over at Arizona Western College, the AWC Community Band and AWC Choirs are inviting the public to a special concert tonight. A semi-quincentennial concert, to be exact. The concert will honor the USA's 250th birthday, as well as the military and its veterans. Performances will include songs like the Star-Spangled Banner and Armed Forces, the Pride of America. American Legion Post number 19 will be presenting the nation's colors, too. For Walt Blakeslee, a Vietnam vet, it'll be a special moment.
20: We're part of that bunch that didn't get appreciated, and this is a way to give back even more than we did while we were in the service. It's in our blood. We can't get rid of it.
19: The concert is free to the public and will take place tonight at 6 at the AWC Shoning Conference Center. From KAWC News, I'm Cisco Stargazer. And as a quick note, AWC is our license holder.
11: Good morning. It's the show on KJZZ 91.5. I'm Mark Brody. The July 4th holiday will feature all of the usual kinds of celebrations, fireworks, barbecues, parades. But my next guest will spend the holiday recording a stand-up comedy special. Anwar Newton is a local comedian. He'll be doing a show on the 4th and recording it. He joins me to talk about that show. And Anwar, what will you be doing for this one?
21: July 4th, the nation's 250th birthday. I'm just recording a comedy special. I've been performing comedy for, like I said, over 10 years. And, you always think that there's going to be this big neon sign that says, you're ready. It's time to record the special. And after over 10 years in the business, I realized that's never going to come and I need to just do it.
11: So, like, how did you decide, like, sans neon sign saying, Anwar, you are ready, how did you come to that conclusion?
21: I think I came to the conclusion in the same way that I do most of my projects. I got backed into a corner. So, it's at Valley Bar, and I've been doing shows at Valley Bar since they opened. I had several, showcase style shows or creative concept shows, and I love putting on shows. I love coming up with new shows and putting them on. And earlier this year, the venue asked me if I wanted to put on a show for July 4th, because I've done American themed, social, political commentary, comedy around this time of year. And I said, sure. I knew it was just them throwing me a dead night to make something of it, but you know, that's the business. And as the months went along and they would check in, they were like, hey, so what are you going to do? Let's put it on the website. Let's do it. I finally was like, you know what? I'm going to record a comedy special. And that's where, like, there was no months of planning or anything. I just decided to do it.
11: Wow. So this is all new material?
21: It's new material, and it's material I've been working on for a few years. And the cool thing about it is that I realized that the material I'm doing now is relevant to right now. And the one thing I didn't want to do is hold on to it for another year, sharpening it up, finding new things to put in it. And then the moment that the relevance is kind of glued to passes. I have a lot of material about the state of AI and how it's affecting people, the president, social commentary, and all that's going to change in a year. And these jokes are going to have to be changed too. And I like doing the jokes, and I want to put it in something that goes, hey, this was happening in 2026, and this is the album I made about it.
1: I guess it's tougher to say, hey, remember like 18 months ago when we were all talking about this?
21: Right.
1: Laugh about this now.
21: Right. And I see comedians do that. Like, they have jokes that they've written 3-4 years ago, and now they have to say, remember back. I've seen comedians, they still talk about Black Lives Matter summer 2020. And it's like, that happened 6 years ago. But the joke is still good. But they do have to start it with, like, remember.
1: Yeah, there's more setup to it, right?
21: Yeah, there's more, like, work to get the crowd to go, oh, yeah, that did happen. And it's not, it's no longer, like, in their brain as fresh.
1: What is it like doing political and social comedy satire right now in the summer of 2026?
21: It's a lot of fun. People are real squirrely about it. And I think that's the fun in it all, is because the public consciousness about the current state of the country is so fragile, it's more fun doing the tightrope walk. Whereas, like, if you had, like, a universally accepted perspective on anything, you know, it's kind of easy to make people laugh about it because, you know, they're all kind of thinking the same thing. But especially here in Arizona, you don't really know which kind of Arizona's going to show up.
1: Huh.
21: Which makes it fun doing comedy here because you kind of have to be ready for whoever's in the crowd.
1: Okay.
21: But the fragility of everyone's, like, lives right now is what makes the comedy more fun for me to do.
1: Do you find that you have to be, or do you find yourself sort of being cognizant of, like, walking up to that line but not crossing it and being maybe more conscious of it now because of that fragility? Or does that give you, like, license to just sort of smash through that line?
21: I think you can do whatever you want, and then the people will let you know if they like it or not.
1: Okay, so you mentioned you have some jokes about AI. What else will you be talking about at the special?
21: I'll be talking about how everything is kind of coming to an end.
1: Oh, wow. It's that kind of show. Okay.
21: How things are real bad. I talk about my life. I'm a father. I've got kids. And that was another reason to, like, do this special, is because the jokes about my kids, they're getting older than when the jokes were really crafted. Like, I have a joke about my son, and he's gotten old enough that I'm like, oh, that happened a long time ago.
1: With his life.
21: Yeah. He's like, oh, yeah, I'm still doing this joke about when you were this age, and you're like this age now. So that was one of the other things, like, oh, right. Like, there's more life and more experiences that my kids are going through that I could build new funny perspectives on. And it just kind of, made me think of how to create these jokes, I guess, quicker.
1: Okay.
21: Because some people just sit and they fine-tune these jokes for like a year. And they always say, like, that's how you should do it. You should spend like this many sets like crafting this joke. And now that I've seen the passage of time through the lens of my kids, I just want to get to it quicker.
1: And, interesting.
21: And through that, it's like, it's scary because, like, I do like spending a year like testing and doing it in front of different audiences. And now it's just like, just go out there joyfully and put everything on stage, put the mess on stage and figure it out. And I've been doing it long enough that I am not afraid of that.
1: Do you get nervous at all doing political comedy right now? Like, do you worry about you mentioned how you kind of never know who's going to be in your audience, but I wonder if, like, this is one you're going to be taping, so people who aren't in the audience are going to see it hopefully as well. Like, what is that like to do that kind of thing, knowing what's going on with, you know, folks like Colbert, folks like Jimmy Kimmel, folks like Kill Tony?
21: You just kind of have to be fearless And I think if you're afraid of the fight that comes with saying something that needs to be said, then I don't know. I have bad words to say about people who do that. I have pejoratives to describe people who are too cowardly to speak up. And I think what's going on a large scale, not just in America, but globally, sort of the strife you're experiencing, especially with AI coming around, people just being afraid of losing everything. It's like, if I'm afraid to say something, then it's like, all right, then maybe it should just ravage us and like scorch the earth of society. And if I'm going to let that happen, well, let's say I'm not afraid to speak up about that not happening. And whatever darts and swords and whatever comes my way is whatever comes my way, because it's worth speaking up about.
11: Mm. All right. That is Valley comedian Anwar Newton. He'll be recording a stand-up special at Valley Bar on July 4th. Anwar, always nice to talk to you. Thank you.
21: Thank you.

0: Ayanna Hamilton kept looking, but never did find herself on any of the road trips her family took when she was growing up. Turns out she was looking in the wrong place. Hamilton explains in the latest essay in our summer soapbox collection.
1: It felt like my family and I traveled to Las Vegas every other year growing up because it was my dad's favorite place. He had one strict rule on road trips, though. No attractions. I remember visiting the Hoover Dam once, but that was about as adventurous as we got. The only real stops were for food or gas. I have a complicated relationship with gas stations. I refuse to use the bathrooms, for obvious reasons. I would get the candy bar Snickers, but my favorite part was the souvenir racks. You know, personalized fridge magnets, keychains, mugs, and even jewelry. The best souvenirs were displayed on a spinning carousel. Every time our family stopped, I flipped through, hoping my name would magically appear. It never did. My name is Ayanna, spelled A-Y-A-N-A. At 25, I've only met a handful of other Ayanas, and none of them spelled it with one N, which I think designates me as the one true Ayanna. On those carousels, the closest I ever got was Anya. Meanwhile, my brother and dad, who share the name Tony, could find a Nevada license plate keychain without even trying. For a long time, I thought my mom understood my struggle of not being a part of the name Souvenir Club because I never saw her name on those racks either. Her name is Verna, V-E-R-N-A. Then one year, everything changed. I was around 12 years old when we were on our usual drive to Vegas. We stopped at a gas station that had a fast food spot attached to it, so we stayed longer than usual. I did my ritual scan of the carousel and came up empty as always. But there was Verna, sitting right between some other names like it had always belonged there. I grabbed it and ran to my mom. She was genuinely surprised, almost in disbelief, because she spent her whole life not finding her name either. I felt joy and jealousy in equal measure. She must have noticed the look on my face because she got quiet for a moment and said she remembered something. Something she had made for me a long time ago. She told me to remind her when we got home. It was the only thing on my mind the whole drive back. When we got home, my mom went into the garage and pulled out a cardstock sign about the size of my torso. It was a little crinkled from years of being tucked away, but my name was hand-painted, still bright in rainbow colors. She told me she had it custom-made during a stop in Vegas when our family was traveling from Alaska to Arizona, back when I was barely a toddler. She said she forgot she had it, but she made it because my name was unique, and she wanted me to have something special. I still spin through the name Souvenirs, sometimes out of habit, knowing I won't find myself there. But I don't need to anymore. I already have something better than a keychain, proof that my name was always worth the extra effort.
0: That was Ayanna Hamilton, assistant producer for the show. 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

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Thank you, as always, so much for being along. 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While you're online, don't forget to follow us on Instagram. We are at KJZZ, the show. The show is produced by Sativa Peterson, Nick Sanchez, Amber Victoria Singer, Athena Ankra, and Ayanna Hamilton, as well as Bruce Drummond. Sky Shout is our digital editor. Claire Lawton is our newsletter editor. Chad Snow is the news director. The show is created by John Hoban. Our executive producer is Amy Silverman. For Lauren Gilger, I'm Mark Brody here in Phoenix. Have a terrific rest of your day. Hope to have you right back here tomorrow.

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1: As the heat builds, it will lead to increasing coverage of moderate heat risk and highs eventually reaching 110 degrees by next week. For today in Yuma, Parker, and Quartzsite, we expect an afternoon high just below 105 degrees. A few clouds in the sky this evening in all three cities, but mostly clear with a low of 73 degrees.
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1: 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Q is up next, beginning with the National Native News. 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
5: Hey, I'm Ali Hassan in for Tom Power. Welcome to Q. In late May, I was in the audience at the Canadian Screen Awards. You might have seen the show on TV. You might have also seen Anna Lum win the CSA for Best Lead Performer in a Comedy for her starring role in the series North of North. A beautiful moment, made even more poignant because acting was never Anna's plan. She'll share how the depth and nuance of Indigenous experiences in North of North pulled her away from her plans to study international development. Plus, musicians Haley Blay and Sam Lynch are true Mountain Laurel, a supergroup born from a lovely friendship. They'll talk about their debut single, which is an ode to the oldest human hobby. No, not that hobby, gossiping. That's all coming up on Q.

0: This is National Native News. I'm Jill Freitas. Many people in small communities on Prince of Wales Island rely on hunting for subsistence, and staff at one school district want to make sure they do it safely by making hunter education a part of the curriculum. KRBD's Sydney Dauphini went to the students' end-of-the-year field test and has this story.
1: It's a cloudy morning at the Prince of Wales Shooting Club. Emma Garrison, a ninth grader from Thorn Bay, is trying to keep her gun steady.
2: Oh my gosh.
1: She and eight other students, all armed with rifles and safety gear, line up on yoga mats under a three-sided shelter. She's been taking the hunter's ed class all semester.
2: I was really nervous. Yesterday was the first day I've ever shot a gun, so.
1: There are over 30 students from the Southeast Island School District taking their hunter's ed certification field test today. If the students pass, they get hunter's ed certified. This was the first year the district incorporated hunter's education into the curriculum, with a goal to get every student from 6th to 12th grade certified. The certification, which is through the State Department of Fish and Game, is required for most Alaskans to legally hunt. The Southeast Island School District is spread out, with under 150 students in seven remote schools across Prince of Wales and Baranoff Islands. But all the students at the shooting club today have spent the last semester taking the course. Ellen Hannon is a retired teacher and a volunteer with Fish and Game. She's been teaching hunter's ed in Southeast Alaska for 25 years.
3: Raise your hand again. How many people have shot before? Anytime, anywhere, anything.
1: Most of the students raise their hands. The number one rule is to always treat guns as if they are loaded. Hannon helps the students hold and load their guns, shooting targets in four positions,

0: anywhere?
1: Down towards the clubhouse, students are taking a walk through the forest. It's part of the field test to identify cardboard animals and discern when, how, and if it's ethical to shoot them. One of the students is Wyatt Farr, an eighth grader from Kaufman Cove. He's been hunting with his family for years.
2: I like being outdoors and like actually doing things.
1: Farr likes to hunt deer, grouse, and wants to hunt bears soon. He says his favorite part is enjoying the meat that he's processed. But he also likes how calm and quiet it is in the outdoors. The course also includes basic survival skills, wildlife conservation, and respect for other hunters. That's part of what Farr likes about it.
2: So there's not like just like clueless people going out, walking in the woods and like getting hurt and stuff. And also like teaching the generations to come how to like properly do things.
1: Each school teaches the class a little differently. Melissa Doherty, a teacher at Thorne Bay with a background in biology, designed the curriculum so it blends with broader outdoor education. She knows the outdoors are a big part of her students' lives, and she wants them to be aware of their surroundings. She says killing an animal is a serious thing, and she wants her students to be thoughtful and observant when they're out in nature.
3: I think it's really important to spend time thinking about how you fit into your environment and gaining an appreciation for the world around you.
1: At the end of the day, every student passed their hunter's ed field test and received their signed certificate, which is valid for life. Reporting in Craig, I'm Sydney Dauphiné.
4: And I'm Jill Freitas.

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5: Hey, you're listening to Q from CBC on public radio in the U.S. and across North America on SiriusXM 169. I'm Ali Hassan, sitting in for Tom Power. All right, welcome to the show. So Q gets around. You know Q gets around. Recently, we were in Alberta for the Banff World Media Festival. And in the next while, you're going to hear a bunch of interviews that Tom collected while he was out there, starting with Anna Lamb, one of the most exciting young actors in the country. And I'm going to leave it to Tom to tell you more.
6: I'm Tom Power. You're listening to Q. So every year around this time of year, if you're a regular listener, you might know that Q travels to Alberta, to Banff, because the world of TV and film, not just in Canada, but everywhere around the world, kind of descends on Banff, Alberta for a big conference. There's panels and screenings and dinners. And we always come out to tape some interviews for you to hear and, you know, have a sandwich kind of near the famous people. This year was interesting because it felt like the Banff World Media Festival put a spotlight on a new generation of Canadian stars. And in terms of Canadian stars, it's hard to think of anyone whose star is shining brighter than Anna Lamb right now. Anna Lamb, if you don't know, is the lead in the hit show North of North, which is this beautiful, funny, poignant comedy show on CBC and APTN and on Netflix. And it's shot in her hometown of Iqaluit in Nunavut. If you've seen it, you know how great Anna is. And North of North has led to a bunch of different opportunities, not just roles in big Hollywood movies and TV shows, but also

0: Still to come on the show, Filipino Americans putting a new spin on their parents' music. You're with the world.
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0: This is The World. I'm Marco Werman. The 4th of July is right around the corner. People here will celebrate the 250th anniversary of American independence from Britain. On the same day, Filipinos will mark 80 years of independence from the United States. In honor of that Independence Day, we're bringing back a favorite story from the archives about Gen Z kids in the Filipino diaspora whose parents raised them on a certain style of music. Here's Julio Canimo.
5: Growing up in Seattle's Filipino community in the early 2000s, almost every Filipino gathering I went to sounded something like this.

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1: Priscilla Ruedas.
2: I'm here to also speak about data centers, and I know it's been the talk of the town. The ask is, when are you going to have any community listening sessions? Because the ones that have been taking place are just taking place by the community, and that's great. I'm excited to see that people are standing up and everybody's concerned about this. But nonetheless, we would like that to be coming from leadership. Thank you.
3: Thank you, and that was our last speaker.
4: Priscilla Ruedas is running as a riding candidate for Yuma City Council on a platform built around what she calls centering the everyday human. The line is not a political theater. It's the shorthand of someone who grew up as a child of immigrants from Mexicali.
5: I'm from Mexicali. My dad and my family, they're all from, they have a farm worker background, and we ended up in the Yuma area when I was really young. I was eight when, I had just turned eight when we came in. So I started here at Gwyneth Ham, and then I remember my first day of school coming home and crying to my mom because it was not like 90210, because I used to watch 90210 on Canal 32 on the TV. And then just really crying because I didn't understand anybody. It was hard.
4: Ruedas has strong ties to advocacy for immigrant communities.
5: Yeah, absolutely. I think we need to make sure that we are protecting the migrant communities, and that once they're stepping into our community, they are part of our community.
4: By day, she's a public health worker for the University of Arizona, the kind of person who builds studies and partnerships that connect agriculture and health. In 2024, she helped complete a first-of-its-kind statewide estimate of farm workers.
5: 79% of all farm workers in the entire state are based out of Yuma County. And so some of like the really hopeful work that I have is to bring both resources and opportunities for the farm workers that are feeding us every day, just not only here in Yuma, but all over the world.
4: Her campaign revolves around practical, locally rooted priorities, more shade and cooling centers to fight Yuma's extreme heat, better support for low-income families struggling with utility bills, and a precautionary stance on data centers.
5: My stance is that they're just not another coffee shop that's coming to town. This is something that's going to have long-term consequences. There was a study that just came out by ASU proved that the Maricopa data centers have increased the heat by 4 degrees in their area. They consume so much water. And in a place like Yuma, where we pride ourselves in agriculture, where it is a driving force of everything that we do in this community business-wise, how could we really prioritize a data center when it's going to contaminate everything around it?
4: Priscilla Ruedas says Yuma needs leaders who will bring the community into decisions.
5: Pausing before we make decisions and making sure that the community is, one, aware, involved, and approves of the work that it is that we're trying to do.
6: You said you were a barista. What is your coffee order right now?
5: You know what? After all of these years of being a barista and literally going to buy that fancy espresso machine, I realize I'm just a brewed coffee girly.
6: Is there a song or an album that's resonating with you right now?
5: I have been a big Fuerza Regida like music nonstop lately, and I snow the product.
6: See, do you have a current read?
5: I'm reading Hood Feminism, and I just finished the Dora Rodriguez memoir. It's called Daughter of an Unforgiving Terrain. So she is this local activist who nearly died when she was crossing into the U.S. And she came to Yuma 2 weeks ago. We had a book talk, very needed, so that we understand a lot of like the consequences of our border.
4: As a write-in, she jokes about whether people will spell her name correctly.
5: Gosh, I hope so. But luckily, we do have that as long as it's close enough for law. So yes, my name is Priscilla Ruedas with one L. And I really hope that I'll be one of your choices for this primary. But what I really hope to do for my time and my position here is to just really be a representative of what it is that we want in this community.
7: KAWC is supported by the law firm of Walsma and Rodriguez PC, which offers interaction with a Spanish-speaking attorney and staff, and is dedicated to helping all individuals, families, and businesses find common-sense solutions to legal issues. 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
7: As the heat builds, it will lead to increasing coverage of moderate heat risk and highs eventually reaching 110 degrees by next week. For today in Yuma, Parker, and Quartzsite, we expect an afternoon high just below 105 degrees. A few clouds in the sky this evening in all three cities, but mostly clear with a low of 73 degrees.
3: This week on This American Life, stories for this year's July 4th semi-quincentennial. And yes, I had to look up that word that means 250th. We have Jia Young Fan on the moment she realized what the most American question is. Pablo Torre on our very American love of yelling at refs and umpires.
10: So much of what going to a baseball game is like is using the airspace around you as this pillow you can scream into.
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0: 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I'm Scott Detrow.
11: And I'm Juana Summers. In 2022, Congress passed the PACT Act. The bill provided benefits for millions of veterans who were exposed to toxic burn pits during their military service. But that law left out thousands of American civilians working for the government who were exposed to the same toxins. Now there's an effort to change that. NPR Justice Correspondent Ryan Lucas reports.
12: During the global war on terror, the American government sent federal civilian employees, including FBI agents, to Iraq and Afghanistan, where they often lived and worked alongside U.S. troops. One of them was FBI Special Agent Kenya Merritt. He was 33 years old when he did a four-month deployment in Iraq in 2009.
13: I remember when he came back, I mean, everything was seemingly fine. He worked out, I know, with a lot of the guys from the Special Forces.
12: That's Stephanie Merritt, Kenya's wife. She says Kenya had played Division I basketball in college. Didn't smoke, didn't drink. He worked out, though, a lot. And it was during a workout in 2014 or 2015, she says, that they first noticed that something was off.
13: He was boxing, you know, as a way to stay in shape. And he came in the house, and, I mean, his eyes were as big as saucers. And he's like, I've been calling you, like, something's wrong with my chest.
12: They thought it was his heart. He went to see cardiologist after cardiologist. They were in and out of emergency rooms. Doctors didn't know what was wrong. It was only during a trip to the ER after Kenya, Stephanie, and their three kids moved back to Texas that they started to get some answers.
13: This particular ER doctor was like, listen, you know, your heart is good, but you have a nodule that shows up on another report, and it's ever so slightly larger. I'm not saying it's cancer. I just think you should have it looked at.
12: Kenya had it looked at, and it turned out it was lung cancer. So in late 2019, doctors removed the lower lobe of his left lung. But the cancer appeared to have already spread to his lymph system. So he underwent chemotherapy and radiation. And it worked. For 3 years, Stephanie says, Kenya was disease-free. But in late 2022, the cancer came back. And so doctors decided to remove his entire left lung. Stephanie recalls how about an hour into the surgery, the doctor came out to find her.
13: When I saw the doctor, I was like, why are you here? You know, who's removing his lung? You know, like, why am I talking to you?
12: The doctor said the cancer had spread, and they decided to leave the lung and whatever function it still had for the fight ahead. But the cancer continued its spread. Throughout all of this, the scans, the surgeries, the chemo, Kenya was still an FBI special agent. He was still working human trafficking cases, sometimes from home, in the kitchen or the backyard, sometimes at the office.
13: Toward the end, it was just the pain. The pain would stop all of that.
12: Kenya Merritt died on October 30th, 2024. He was 48 years old. Stephanie says Kenya had talked about his time in Iraq, including the burn pits.
13: I don't think they were ever educated on the dangers, because he said the burn pits for some people, and not even for him, would become like a gathering spot.
12: The military used open-air burn pits to dispose of trash, everything from plastic and electronics to medical waste. They produced clouds of toxic black smoke. The biggest burn pit in Iraq was at Balad Air Base, where Kenya was stationed. And he believed, as does his family, that his exposure contributed to his cancer. Stephanie says when Kenya joined the FBI, he signed up knowing he was putting everything on the line.
13: But it was a sacrifice he was willing to take. A burn pit wasn't in that decision.
12: In 2022, Congress passed the PACT Act to expand medical benefits for military veterans exposed to toxins from the burn pits after years of complaints from veterans and their families. But that bill left out the civilian federal employees who serve shoulder to shoulder with U.S. troops, people like Kenya Merritt. And he is not alone. There are an estimated 4 to 5,000 FBI agents who have had health issues from burn pits. That's according to Natalie Barra, the head of the FBI Agents Association. And she says that number doesn't include all of the other federal law enforcement agents and other U.S. government employees who aren't covered by the PACT Act.
14: These agents were overseas serving their country, and they should be covered when they get sick as a result of their exposure to burn pits.
12: The association, which represents current and former FBI agents, is pushing for a new draft bill that would make it easier for federal civilian employees who believe they were exposed to burn pits to apply for medical benefits. One of the bill's sponsors in the House is Pennsylvania Republican Brian Fitzpatrick, himself a former FBI agent who served in Iraq. At a news conference last month, Fitzpatrick said U.S. troops and civilian employees who served overseas should all be treated equally.
15: We have to make sure that we're there for them, their fellow federal agents. It's just about basic fairness.
12: Congress struggled to pass the original PACT Act, and it's unclear whether the new one has enough support to get across the line. What is clear is that the bill is named for Kenya Merritt. His widow, Stephanie, says she is honored, and she says Kenya would be too.
13: I just know one day when I see him in heaven, he's just going to be like, Steph, that's pretty cool. You know, like, he's just going to be like super hype about it. And it's so him that even after he's gone, there's something that continues to help people.
12: Ryan Lucas, NPR News, Washington.
16: This week, as the U.S. approaches its 250th birthday, we've been hearing from Americans all across the country. Bristol, Rhode Island, holds the nation's oldest 4th of July celebration. 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From Ocean State Media, David Wright reports.
17: At Town Hall in Bristol, 100 volunteers on the 4th of July committee have been busy.
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17: Sorting out last-minute details, not just on the town's parade.
18: As of right now, we have 34 floats. Oh, my God!
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17: A Miss 4th of July beauty pageant and a gala ball.
20: Everything's lined up. We're ready to go, and we're going to start working on next year's ball on Monday.
17: Norman Rockwell couldn't have painted a more charming New England town. Even the double yellow line down Hope Street turns red, white, and blue for the parade. It's a lifetime commitment for Heidi Vermillier.
21: I think I've missed the parade once when I was in Europe for the 4th of July, but otherwise I have been either watching the parade or working the parade my whole life.
17: For the past 10 years, she's been in charge of souvenirs. A blue trailer with a big window that opens up on one side.
21: It's quite the upgrade from our last trailer.
17: Packed with hats, t-shirts, sweatshirts, even Christmas tree ornaments. She herself is stars and stripes, from earrings to pedicure.
21: You know, when I go out in my red, white, and blue outfits, people will be like, oh, you have a 4th of July event? It's like, no, this is just my clothes. Like, I like wearing red, white, and blue whenever.
17: The way she sees it, she's flying the flag for Bristol, for her family and friends.
21: Politics, you can be left, right, moderate, whatever. Patriotism is just loving your community and helping out to make your town a better place, your country a better place.
17: In other words, the pursuit of happiness together, never mind politics. For NPR News, I'm David Wright in Bristol, Rhode Island.
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4: It's a sunny, hot, triple-digit temperature day in Quartzsite, Parker, and Yuma as afternoon highs get really close to 105 degrees. Winds are southerly at 5 to 10 miles per hour with possible gusts up to 20 miles per hour in Parker and Quartzsite. Mostly clear skies tonight in all three cities with a low of 73 degrees.

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5: I'm Scott Detrow.
0: And I'm Juana Summers. The job market is slowing down.
6: We aren't necessarily seeing a sharp deterioration that would raise alarm bells, but we're also stuck a little bit.
5: We'll have the latest on today's economic data.
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